0: Max has died. His bold, colorful images helped to define the aesthetic of the late 1960s psychedelic and pop art movements. Max died on Monday at 88. As NPR's Chloe Veltman reports, his work appeared on everything from rock album covers to postage stamps.
1: Peter Max's style was characterized by neon colors, celestial motifs, and optimistic themes. His most famous images included a faceless figure wearing a top hat and carrying a bright umbrella, and the Statue of Liberty, which he began painting in 1976. To celebrate the United States bicentennial. His aesthetic was often copied. For instance, people often assumed Max created the cartoon art for the 1969 Beatles movie Yellow Submarine, but that was actually Heinz Edelmann, often dubbed the German Peter Max. Max's German-Jewish family fled Berlin for Shanghai with the rise of the Nazis. They then moved to Haifa in Israel before heading to New York. Chloe Veltman, NPR News.
0: Ireland is set to boycott the Eurovision Song Contest in Bulgaria next year for a second year due to Israel's participation. Ireland's national broadcaster RTE says it will also not broadcast the show and that it's in response to the, quote, appalling and ongoing loss of lives in Gaza. Eurovision's director said organizers regretted the decision but fully respect it. It's NPR.
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3: From the New York Times, I'm Rachel Abrams, and this is The Daily. About a month into the war with Iran, back when gas was at $3.99 a gallon, Daily producer Anna Foley headed to Florida to talk to a gas station owner about how prices at the pump were feeling both for him and his customers.
4: I would love for this to be over next week and I go back to $2.79 a gallon. That'd be awesome. I hope beyond hope that it is temporary and it does not last long. But yeah, I do worry about the longevity of high prices.
3: That was back in March. But recently, and somewhat unexpectedly, that gas station owner, Cam Judy, reached out to us again.
5: Hello.
6: Hey, Cam.
5: Hey, Anna. How you doing?
3: He had an update.
6: So a few days ago, you texted me because of this kind of wild thing you were seeing happen at your pumps. So I just want to know what happened. Tell me the story.
5: Yeah, so I checked the gas prices. I believe it was Wednesday. I was working until around 3 o'clock in the afternoon. Just checking the prices and Gas Buddy, the different gas stations, see what everybody was priced at. I was sitting at $3.99 a gallon for regular gas. And the next day, all the other gas stations I passed by on the way in here all went to $4.19 this morning. And I was like, there's no way. There's no way. It was $3.99 yesterday. That's a 20 cent jump in price overnight. That's pretty crazy. It's pretty shocking. And I said, wow, I guess I really need to, as much as I don't want to, I got to go up 20 cents a gallon.
6: Yeah. Did customers notice? And what did they say to you?
5: Oh, yeah. Oh, yeah. I mean, the one phrase out of everybody's mouths were just, what's going on with these gas prices? People kind of forgot the conflict over in the Middle East area. And that's kind of the hardest part for me is I don't have an answer. What specifically caused a 20 cent increase in a period of 24 hours? I just wish, as just not even as a business owner, as a regular average Joe citizen, I would like to know why. And I think a lot of my customers would also like to know why.
3: So today on the show, we attempt to answer Cam's question. What is driving rising oil prices? I speak with my colleague, Vivian Nierheim, about the expanding Iran war and why its ripple effects are being felt at pumps around the world. It's Thursday, September 17th. Vivian, welcome back to the show.
7: Thanks for having me.
3: So we here at The Daily have been in touch with this gas station owner in Florida who, I am sure, is not the only person who's sort of confused by what he's seeing right now. He and many of us understand that this stranglehold on the Strait of Hormuz has sent gas prices soaring. Like, we all get that by this point in the war. But the U.S. and Iran have been in a stalemate for months now. So we're turning to you to explain to us what has happened on the ground that can help explain this sudden surge in prices.
7: Yeah, so I'm talking to you from Riyadh, Saudi Arabia. And Saudi Arabia has for a long time been the world's largest exporter of oil. You know, if you want to move oil prices, you look to Saudi Arabia. And up until this point, Saudi Arabia has largely been on the sidelines of this war. Yes, it was getting attacked. Yes, things were quite concerning. But at the same time, it wasn't getting hit as hard as some of the states east of the Persian Gulf, like the United Arab Emirates, Qatar, Kuwait, mm-hmm. Bahrain. You know, I and a lot of other people were kind of sitting here wondering why, to be honest. Why was Iran targeting all of these other states and kind of easing up a bit on Saudi Arabia? In the past few weeks, all of that has changed. Essentially, it's become very clear that one of the reasons that this wasn't happening is that Iran was kind of holding this card and waiting to play it. And that is what has happened now, essentially. Now they've decided to play that card.
3: And what is that card, Vivian? Just to unspool that for us.
7: So Saudi Arabia, it's just on the other side of the Gulf from Iran. And they managed to find a workaround during the Iran war because of their geography, because of their history, to get their oil out from another exit point.
3: Okay.
7: So while the Strait of Hormuz, which is on sort of the eastern side of Saudi Arabia close to Iran, was essentially choked off, Saudi Arabia had built a long time ago this gigantic oil pipeline that stretches all the way across the kingdom. And this had just been built as a sort of eventuality, maybe someday we'll need this. And it suddenly became the moment for this oil pipeline. They started pushing as much of their oil as they could overland through this pipeline to the Red Sea to get it out to their global customers that way. And as a result, the kingdom's supply of oil to global markets was much less affected than the other countries. But all of that changed over the past few weeks, essentially, as Iran's ally in Yemen began focusing its attention on that route and essentially seeking to cut off that route. So the group that you really need to understand here is the Houthis, which are an Iranian ally in Yemen. So the Houthis started out as this kind of ragtag religious movement in northern Yemen, and they became these increasingly important power players starting in 2014. In the aftermath of this really complicated, failed sort of Arab Spring transition in Yemen, the Houthis swept into Sana'a, the capital of Yemen, and they took it over. They essentially routed the internationally recognized government of Yemen, pushed them out of the city, and then continued to actually push them farther and farther south in Yemen. That set off this really brutal and grinding civil war in which Saudi Arabia intervened to pretty disastrous consequences in 2015.
3: To fight the Houthis.
7: To fight the Houthis and to try to restore the internationally recognized government. Mm-hmm. So Saudi Arabia is Yemen's northern neighbor. They have this long, porous border with Yemen. Mm-hmm. And they were essentially looking at the Houthis, this militia that's backed by Iran, taking over territory on their border and getting quite nervous. So they began this disastrous bombing campaign in Yemen to try to back the government and to essentially push out the Houthis. So those two sides were fighting really fiercely. It became this really kind of fragmented, complicated civil war. And then it reached a sort of stalemate in 2022 when a truce was signed. This was backed by the United Nations. And fighting had largely quieted down since then. But the Houthis were frustrated. They really wanted to reach some form of political agreement that would recognize their power in Yemen and that would give them access to oil resources, which they do not have right now because of the territory that they control. So they were under political pressure to do something. And this was sort of the backdrop in which the Iran war kind of arrived in the region and blew everything up.
3: Okay.
7: In Iran, meanwhile, there had been this faction that was gaining increasing leverage that had been pressing to escalate in the war with the U.S., right? The war has been dragging on for 6 months. There's no clear end in sight. And this sort of group in Iran, group of officials, group of leaders.
8: The hardliners. Yeah, we talked about them on the show before. Yeah.
7: Yeah. Wanted to place sort of increasing pressure on Trump via increasing pressure on the global economy, global energy markets. So at the same time that the Houthis have their own interests that they're pursuing and are feeling increasingly frustrated with the political situation on the ground in Yemen, their backers in Iran have an interest to escalate. So there's a real kind of collision of mutual interests between the Houthis and their allies and backers in Iran.
8: And how is that played out on the ground exactly? Vivian, just explain that to us.
7: So it's a complicated story, and there's been a couple of flashpoints where things have really escalated between Saudi Arabia and the Houthis over the past few months. But one of the really key ones was in July when the Houthis declared a naval blockade on Saudi Arabia and essentially said, we're not going to let any Saudi ships through the Red Sea. And after this blockade is launched, you see Saudi Arabia decide to start pushing back, but they seem to be wary of actually entering a full-blown war. So you see airstrikes start happening in Yemen. The Houthis say Saudi Arabia is bombing Yemen. Saudi Arabia says nothing. The Yemeni government claims that it's the ones carrying out those bombings. And you also see a real escalation in ground fighting between the Houthis and Yemeni fighters who are backed by Saudi Arabia. So things start to heat up on the ground in this kind of period after the blockade. But for now, nobody seems to want to escalate too much. And that all changes essentially when the Houthis start pushing towards the Red Sea coast last week.
9: A new wave of Houthi attacks on Saudi Arabia.
10: The Houthis taking islands in the Red Sea, taking coastline along the Red Sea.
11: The Houthis can now threaten almost any shipping passing Yemen's Red Sea coast.
7: So the Houthis start assailing these parts of Yemeni territory that are essentially the gateway to the Bab al-Mandab Strait, this very important strait at the opening of the Red Sea. And it seemed like Saudi Arabia was going to fight back. And then suddenly all of that crumbled on Thursday and Friday, and government soldiers were retreating incredibly rapidly. And the Houthis essentially seized this vast swath of territory along the Red Sea that is Yemen's most strategic and important real estate and ended up in control of the Bab al-Mandab Strait. So the Houthis were able to launch attacks in the Red Sea from the territory that they previously had, but this gives them much more direct control over the strait. And then to make matters so much worse, on Friday, the same day that the Houthis have taken over all of this territory that puts them on this key strait, Saudi Arabia announces that the crucial cross-land pipeline that it has been relying upon to export oil has been attacked and that they have to shut it down.
12: The east-west pipeline is what goes across Saudi Arabia. That was sort of the workaround, okay? If something happens with the straits, we got this, you know, big, wide pipeline. Well, now it's been hit in multiple points. It's out. The two straits are controlled by Iran and its militants.
7: As of now, essentially all of the exits for oil from the Arabian Peninsula have been severely choked off or just cut off. And all of this has left Saudi Arabia with basically no good options for getting their oil to global markets. And we're already starting to see the impact of that around the world.
8: We'll be right back.
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0: I'm Rachel Abrams, and this is The Daily. I speak with my colleague, Vivian Nierheim, about the expanding Iran war and why its ripple effects are being felt at pumps around the world. Vivian, you just told us that Saudi Arabia has no good options to get their oil out of the country. So what are their bad options?
1: So the first thing to remember is that this is an existential problem for Saudi Arabia. The entire Saudi economy depends on oil and petrochemicals. Their government budget depends on oil revenue. Their payments to royal family members depend on oil revenue. So the entire kind of political and economic system of the kingdom is still very much tied up in oil. They want that to change, but their efforts to diversify away from oil and to turn the kingdom into this tourism and business destination also depend on oil revenue because they need to make these investments that are quite costly. So if they can't figure out a way to get oil out to global markets, it's a really serious problem for them.
0: Okay, so what can they do?
1: So their options are, one is to go back to war with the Houthis and to try to force them to back down militarily.
0: Which didn't go so well the first time.
1: Yeah, it's a very unattractive course of action for them for a lot of different reasons. Another option that they could take is to try to come to some sort of diplomatic solution with the Houthis and negotiate an agreement politically that gets the Houthis to back down. That's also unattractive because everything that their history of negotiations with the Houthis have shown is that this is not a group that is ready to back down easily. They have very maximalist demands, and those demands are only going to get bigger now that they feel in this position of great power and that they have the upper hand. So they're definitely considering that option, but it's not ideal at all either. And there's no guarantee that it leads to a sustainable agreement, right? The Houthis could decide in a year or 2 years, actually, we want more and it's back to war for you unless you agree to what we want.
0: You know, one player we have not talked about yet is the United States. And I bring that up because the United States is both Saudi Arabia's most powerful ally, and also the U.S. obviously started this whole war with Iran in the first place alongside Israel. So I wonder, where is the United States in this moment? Are they helping Saudi Arabia in this moment?
1: Yeah. So because Saudi Arabia is so reluctant to go back to war with the Houthis on its own, it is very keen to get support from the United States and other international partners if it takes that path. And we do know that Crown Prince Mohammed bin Salman of Saudi Arabia has approached the Trump administration multiple times, including as recently as last week, to ask the United States to help, to ask the United States to kind of join a fight against the Houthis.
0: And what did the U.S. say?
1: As far as we know, President Trump declined. We do not see any evidence on the ground of, you know, really stepped up U.S. involvement. There is, of course, some intelligence sharing and other things that were essentially already going on. But the U.S. is not getting involved in airstrikes. The U.S. seems to have the mindset of, let's just leave this to Saudi Arabia to sort out.
0: You know, I can imagine that one reason why the U.S. might be hesitant to get involved is that the U.S. is already really overstretched because they are already at war with Iran. But on the other hand, Saudi Arabia is a really important ally and they are asking for help against a militia that is backed by an enemy of the United States. So why isn't the U.S. willing to step in?
1: Yeah, so Trump has given some statements suggesting that the Houthis don't really want to fight the U.S., that they just want to fight Saudi Arabia. That's a little complicated because Saudi Arabia's oil getting out through the Bab al-Mandab has implications for global energy markets and therefore for the United States. Essentially, no one has found a military solution to the Houthis. They've gone up against these much wealthier, much more powerful foes, and those much wealthier, much more powerful foes have been forced to back down again and again. So Trump doesn't see getting involved in a war against the Houthis as a winning prospect.
0: Vivian, I'm so curious, given the fact that you're actually on the ground in Riyadh and have been as all of this has been playing out, what does all of this pressure actually feel like? Like, sort of how is it in the air there?
1: So it's kind of a weird moment because the Houthis are attacking the kingdom right now, but it's not reaching cities like Riyadh. You know, it's mostly affecting cities in the kingdom's south. So it's weird because everyone knows that we're kind of potentially on the verge of another war. But at the same time, you know, events are happening, conferences are being held. They're talking about tourism events next year. There's still kind of an effort to keep going and to sort of maintain the mood that everything's going to be okay. We're going to figure a way out of this. And I'm sure they're still working very hard to repair the pipeline and get that back up and running as soon as possible.
0: Is that realistic, though? How fast could one repair a pipeline?
1: Well, It's a mystery right now because it depends on how badly it's been damaged. And these are things that only a very small number of people know. Mm-hmm. Probably we've seen some reporting indicating that it could be a matter of weeks. Even that is quite a bad situation for Saudi Arabia. But the worst situation is the fact that no matter how quickly they repair it, as long as there is still conflict in the region, that will remain a risk. So they could repair it tomorrow and have another attack the next day.
0: You know, I guess I just wonder whether it was just as foreseeable that Saudi's oil routes would also be cut off. Like, I'm just wondering how predictable this latest iteration of the war was.
1: I mean, I think one thing that the Gulf Arab states that are American allies here, Saudi Arabia, Kuwait, United Arab Emirates, these states always realized that they were very vulnerable if Iran were to launch major retaliatory attacks on, you know, the United States, that they would be kind of the front lines of that. And their energy, their oil and their gas is so crucial to the world economy that it is really just the most strategic and easiest way for Iran to exert pressure on a country that's very far away, the United States. And that's part of why a lot of Gulf leaders and officials were trying to prevent this war from happening in the first place.
0: You know, I can't help but think, Vivian, about that man in Florida, the gas station owner that we heard from at the beginning of this episode, who's worried that high gas prices are going to go even higher. And obviously, that is just one factor, one consequence in this war. But it sounds like he and other people need to prepare for a lot more pain than we've already been seeing.
1: Yeah, I mean, the fact of the matter remains is that we really still haven't seen the end of this war. And the longer it's going on, the more it is spiraling into these new kind of complicated consequences. So Saudi Arabia had this workaround in the early months of the war that had masked the true cost of the war for oil and gas prices. That is changing now. And we're also seeing kind of a real new kind of snowballing of human suffering that could be happening. In Yemen alone, the fact that the country is now tilting back into this full-blown war could have devastating consequences for tens of millions of people who are already living in one of the world's worst humanitarian crises. We're seeing kind of all over the globe, all of these consequences spiraling out from this war between the United States and Iran that are having really devastating impacts for the economy, for people's ability to afford energy and all of the goods that come from that. What's becoming increasingly clear is that these are not problems that are going to go away quickly. These are going to be complicated and they could potentially be long-lasting.
0: Vivian Nierheim, thank you so much.
1: Thank you for having me.
0: As oil prices have surged past $100 a barrel, people around the world have taken to the streets to protest price increases and gas shortages. In France, fishermen clashed with police as they attempted to blockade a fuel depot. In Portugal, a convoy of frustrated drivers blocked roads to a major oil refinery. And in Syria, where the government raised fuel prices for a second time in 2 weeks, protesters blocked a major highway with flaming tires. Syrian government officials said they had no choice but to raise prices because of the war.
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4: 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That's it for The Daily. I'm Rachel Abrams. 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
8: Israeli Prime Minister Benjamin Netanyahu says he wants to strip citizenship from two Israeli directors who made an acclaimed documentary detailing atrocities in Gaza. Also, Macklemore is back.
9: What?
8: What do these things have in common? Well, boycotts and protests of pro-Israel Israeli artists, Israel-critical Israeli artists, non-Israeli artists who are pro or anti-Israel, artists who don't want to say anything about Israel at all, and artists who just wanted to say,
10: free Palestine,
8: are leading to cycles of cancellation, retribution, and resignation. So, is any of this helping people in Gaza? Is that even the point? We're going to ask, coming up on Today Explained from Vox.

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1: I'm Noelle King. Most people haven't had a chance yet to see the documentary NASA, but Bilge Ibiri did at the Venice Film Festival, where the filmmakers Yuval Abraham and Rachel Zore got a 25-minute standing ovation.
2: NASA is a very grim documentary in which one of the directors, Yuval Abraham, sits on various rooftops in Tel Aviv and interviews 24 different Israeli intelligence agents and soldiers about some of the things they did during the Gaza war. And most of what they talk about are the different systems they used to effectively destroy homes and buildings in Gaza.
3: I don't know how many people were killed, because they don't check it.
2: The term NASA refers to collateral damage. It's a collateral damage figure. And so, for example, when they say something has four NASA, that means there are four other people killed besides the main target in a bombing. So at various points, different interviewees talk about 5 NASA, 10 NASA, 20 NASA, 200 NASA.
4: אני ממש יכול ללחוץ על כל בית ולראות כמה אנשים אמורים להיפגע כשתפגע בו.
2: Now, all the different interviewees, their identities are hidden. They're kind of covered by night because it's all shot in night. It's all shadow. It's a very dark, dark, like visually dark movie. So we don't get their names. We don't see their faces. And we've also been told that their voices have been modified. You know, some of them are very regretful. Some of them talk about how they kind of got into this, how they felt doing it, how they felt afterwards. One of them talks about how when he was younger, he went to Poland to learn more about the Holocaust. And, you know, he was kind of obviously knew about the Nazis, but was kind of appalled at what he saw. And then even at one point says, you know, I still think the Nazis are pure evil. What does that make me? Another one agrees that it's a genocide. While we see these interviews, there are also cutaways to buildings in Tel Aviv. This is kind of a very calm place. And Gaza, which is not that far away, has been, you know, basically completely obliterated. And there's kind of a contrast being presented in this. A couple of people talk about how this notion that Hamas uses human shields, which is a way of saying, well, you know, there are homes where there's also military operations happening. Obviously, the implication is that that's a human shield. At the same time, you know, the film makes the point that Tel Aviv is also where the Israeli military is headquartered. And in fact, at one point, among all these homes that we see in Tel Aviv, we see what appears to be a military boardroom with soldiers in fatigues inside it. So why is that not considered a human shield? That's kind of the question they're almost asking. You know, so there's a certain sort of exposing of the hypocrisy behind that statement as well.
1: I saw your review in New York Magazine, like a lot of people. The headline called this one of the most important films of our time. Mm-hmm. I don't think of you as an exaggerator. Tell me what you meant by that.
2: I think NASA is one of the most important films of our time, not just because of what it exposes, although what it exposes is extremely important. And even though it's not graphic really at all, except for one brief section at the end when we do see Gaza, and I think that moment is very important, it's there to make you feel a kind of visceral outrage at what you're hearing. And you start to imagine what this could look like, because people talk about how, you know, they can hack almost every phone in Gaza and they can listen in on families while they bomb them. And they can hear moms, you know, screaming over their dying children. You know, the filmmakers have talked about how they are, in fact, using their privilege as Israelis to essentially put this out into the world, because the reporting in the film is not new. You know, these reports have been published in The Guardian, in 972 magazine, and other outlets. They also talked in their press conference about how Palestinian journalists have reported on this stuff.
5: I think if a Palestinian, you know, our Palestinian colleagues and journalists would try to call Israeli intelligence officers, you know what will happen? Like, they will be maybe arrested indefinitely or killed and murdered, like, 200 journalists in Gaza and dozens across the West Bank. So we are examining a system where we know we have privilege.
2: And I think by making a film, by premiering it at a big film festival, by kind of drawing the attention of the world on you, they feel that they can bring about more effective change that way and actually get people to cover it, as we're seeing. There's more coverage of NASA, the film, than there was of these revelations earlier from The Guardian or from these other papers.
0: So my name is Shani Litman. I'm a journalist for Haaretz newspaper. I'm writing magazine pieces and also op-eds and sometimes film critics.
1: Have you seen the documentary NASA?
0: I haven't. I asked the PR person of the movie to send me a link, and it's not possible. They don't have available links at the moment. I mean, considering the huge storm that came out, now they're probably rethinking how to handle the distribution of the film.
1: We're going to be talking today about what the reaction to this film in Israel has been like. But I think what I hear you saying is it's safe to assume most people in Israel have not actually been able to see the movie. Is that right?
0: Yes, that's correct.
1: But they are aware of what is in it. Let's talk about the conversation around this movie in Israel. What's the reaction been like?
0: So I think you can find many different types of criticism from all sides of political range, by the way. It's not only right-wing people or people who are supporting the war. The claims are first that maybe the film itself is not verified, like they have witnesses that are anonymous and you cannot, and that they didn't verify well enough. And but I think most people are just feel that this is an opportunity for all the pro-Palestinian, anti-Israeli and anti-Semite people in the world to attack Israel.
6: NASA is part of psychological warfare aimed at the Israeli public and IDF soldiers. Inside Israeli society, the film becomes an internal voice telling Israelis the war they are fighting isn't just.
7: They have internalized Jew hate and in turn used their Jewishness to kosher anti-Jewish ideas by assuming the role of the good Jew. It will not protect them, but in the process, it can do untold damage to the Jewish people.
0: Israelis from all sides are afraid of the way the world is seeing us at the moment. It's something that is really important.
1: Is anybody in Israel saying, hey, we're glad that they did it? We're glad that they made this movie.
0: Yes, there are people who are supporting Yuval and Rachel, the filmmakers, supporting their right to criticize, to investigate. As a liberal country, we should be able to investigate ourselves, to criticize ourselves. And this is something that they are doing. They are doing their work as journalists.
1: There has also been a reaction from the Israeli government.
0: Yes.
1: At a more official level. What has the Israeli government said about this film?
0: So the first person to react was the Minister of Culture.
8: I will act immediately to revoke the Israeli citizenship of these despicable creators for treason against the state.
0: He said that Israel should, that the nationality of Yuval and Rachel, the filmmakers, should be revoked. That we should take their nationality. They should not be Israeli citizens anymore. And it was, there's a really long history of films that were criticized by, especially by different culture ministers. But the way, I mean, I haven't seen anything like this, like what is happening now before. This is really frightening. Mm. I mean, I'm horrified by this. I already saw some clips on social media. By people who were, you know, filming themselves, where you can see, like in the background, you could see a house, and someone was saying, you can all come here. This is the house of Rachel Shor's parents. They live here, and you can come and do whatever you want. I invite you all to come here and take revenge. And there were several clips.

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1: 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I just published an article supporting them in Haaretz, and my mother is afraid that someone will attack me. Huh. I mean, this is also, the echoes of this event they're going very far now.
2: Shani Littman of Haaretz. You also heard from Bilga Abiri of New York Magazine. 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
1: Arno Rosenfeld is the Washington correspondent for Haaretz. He's been writing about boycott of art and artists from Israel and those who've spoken about Israel and Gaza. So the Sheeran Kraft Macklemore debacle did not exactly catch him off guard.
2: Yeah, I mean, I think that the sort of boycott and then reverse boycott, which you can sort of view this as, right, the, you know, it was reported that Robert Kraft put pressure on Ed Sheeran to drop Macklemore. And then in response, other musical acts basically boycotted Ed Sheeran's tour. And there have been, you know, fans who are very upset. To some degree, this speaks to the imminence that a lot of people feel about the actual events in Israel and Palestine, right? That policymakers are not actually changing the facts on the ground. And so it's incumbent on them to do something. And that comes out in these boycotts. But it's certainly not limited to one side. The power dynamics are different and interesting. But yeah, everyone's boycotting everyone, it seems.
1: The movie Naza is particularly interesting because it brings attention to atrocities in Gaza. But there are people who are denouncing the movie, not because of what it says or doesn't say, but because it was Israelis that made the movie. What's going on there?
2: Yeah, so I think it's a few things that are going on. One is sort of a legitimate critique that we often hear. I think it has its own problems, but it's basically a complaint that when Israelis call out Israeli human rights abuses, they are taken more seriously than when Palestinians call out those same things. So it's sort of like, why did we need an Israeli film to tell us about these things? We've been saying them for 3 years or 10 years or 20 years. And I get that. I don't think it's that unusual. This is a pretty common thing that when someone who is on the side that is being accused of wrongdoing acknowledges wrongdoing, that's given greater weight because they're viewed as like less biased. But I get why people think that's problematic. What we're also seeing, though, is just this kind of complete and total demonization, not just

0: Israel, but of like anything associated with Israel. So the fact that the filmmakers are Israeli, even though they share the political critique of Israel's, you know, opponents and critics abroad, is viewed as like, it must be disqualifying because Israelis are bad people.
1: I'm not supporting anything made by proud Israelis, even if it's supposedly pro-Palestine. The half-hour ovation is simply ridiculous.
2: Naza is a couple liberal Zionists that see their apartheid occupation is near its end. So they're trying that old criminal's trick. See ya.
0: So I don't know what to do with this information that Israelis made a film or are engaged in a critique that I share. And, you know, a lot of it is just about this kind of vitriolic hatred toward Israelis, regardless of the political context.
3: This is not the first time that this has happened since October 7th. You've written about other examples, other complex examples. Tell me about some that you've followed.
0: So, you know, Nadav Lapid, who's an Israeli filmmaker who's sort of been living in self-imposed exile in France, was sort of kicked out or pressured to leave a film festival in France because the film that he had produced, which was very critical, it wasn't a documentary like Naza, but it was basically also accusing Israel of genocide, had received a grant from, I mean, the justification was sort of that it had received some grant from some quasi-governmental or, you know, an NGO in Israel that received government funding, and that therefore he was complicit, even though he's like, you know, one of the main public enemies of like the culture ministry. And, you know, and he said at the time, like, what do you want from me? Like, I left. You think like Jews have unfair privilege in Israel, or that, you know, Israeli Jews should leave? Like, I left. I'm in France. Like, you think we should speak out against the government? I'm speaking out against the government. That's what my film is about. And, you know, still that wasn't viewed as sufficient. So it's a fractured thing that we're seeing. Similarly with Naza, I wouldn't characterize it the main response as being critical or calling for a boycott of the film. It's just elements within the movement. But it's a real, you know, line of division. A similar incident, Israeli authors. There's been a lot of, you know, Israeli authors talking about difficulty being published or getting their books into translation. There have been, you know, Israeli musical acts who have faced protests or interruptions at their concerts. So yeah, that's been going on for a long time. It's just interesting now that it's also spilling over into the Israelis who are being critical of the government, and that's still not viewed as good enough by some people.
3: Historically, there has been a difference between people complaining online, even if we're talking about like hundreds of thousands of people complaining online, and a formal boycott. What form are these critiques taking? Are these formal boycotts? Are they informal boycotts? Like, what is behind them?
0: So the BDS movement, which stands for Boycott, Divest, and Sanction, is this sort of global, you know, nonviolent campaign to pressure Israel to, it depends who you talk to, but to change its policies to the Palestinians in one way or another. And so the idea is, you know, one tranche of that is boycotts that kind of anyone can participate in. And those are intended to be strategic boycott targets. So, you know, we're going to boycott SodaStream to pressure them to, you know, move their manufacturing facilities.
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0: We're going to pressure Caterpillar to not sell, you know, bulldozers to the Israeli military.
6: Caterpillar is very much still providing the Israeli government with the tools they need to displace and dispossess the Palestinian people to keep the apartheid going.
7: Zionists and Israeli products have no business in Costco. We don't want to be buying their products. So boycott Cat and free Palestine.
0: And so I think the boycotts look like different things depending on the context. When it came to Israeli restaurants in the U.S. or restaurants with Israeli chefs, you know, there was sort of a sense of you shouldn't go patronize them. Some have since closed and blamed those boycotts for their closure. It's really hard to measure the impact. And a lot of it is more about online vitriol than it is. I mean, I haven't seen calls on like the New York, you know, the film festival in New York that's hosting Naza to like not host it. So in the case of Naza, it's not even clear that it's like a boycott of the film itself. It's more just like this outrage toward the filmmakers.
3: The response to these boycotts has been interesting in a lot of ways. Some people see them as justified isolation of artists and institutions. that support Israel or that get support from Israel. And some say, look, you are pushing Israeli artists out of public life. So there is nuance here. There's nuanced disagreement even. How do you make sense of the nuanced disagreement?
0: Well, you know, I think that part of the argument is I am not even sure that there is actually disagreement that these things are intended to push Israeli artists and public figures out of public life outside of Israel. I think they, you know, both sides sort of agree that that is the goal. The disagreement is whether that is justified. And I think that, you know, the refrain from people who think this is unacceptable or anti-Semitic is that we don't do this to other countries, which is by and large true that, you know, if you're a filmmaker from China or Syria or elsewhere, you know, you are not expected to answer for your government's actions. And I think the retort is that the Jewish Israeli public is much more supportive of the things that people are mad at the Israeli government for. So there was widespread Israeli Jewish support for Israel's campaign in Gaza. The flip side of that is that, of course, many of the Israeli artists and professors and other public figures who are traveling and speaking and doing events abroad, especially those who are not doing those things to defend Israel, are critics of the government or are more likely to be more liberal and more sympathetic to the protesters. But I think that, you know, the discourse became so polarized that the request was not just for you to express concern about Palestinian civilians, for example. It was really for you to completely disown, you know, Israeli identity, condemn the Israeli government, fully embrace sort of anti-Zionism. And that was something that, like, is really a non-starter, even for many very liberal Israeli Jews. And so that's where kind of the tensions came to the fore.
3: We would assume that the point of a boycott is to change the conditions that people are so appalled by, right? Put pressure on the Israeli government to stop what is happening in Gaza. And I wonder, you know, whether in this case we see any of that actually happening, whether there is any evidence that the Israeli government, in the face of boycotts and protests and people talking online, people canceling each other and canceling other people, whether there is any evidence that the Israeli government is changing tact here?
0: I think the short answer is no. But I think that it's a little bit misguided to view the boycotts and the other pressure as an attempt to, like, specifically change Netanyahu's, like, personal policies or the Israeli government's personal policies, or even to, like, directly appeal to the Israeli public. I think there's an understanding that they are not receptive to protests in, you know, New York or London or Antwerp or what have you, but that the governments might be, right? And so that all of this public pressure may have played a role in the United Kingdom and France and Canada, you know, releasing these sanctions targeting, you know, goods from the West Bank or targeting settler leaders, etc. And so, I mean, a lot depends on the upcoming Israeli election, right? Netanyahu seems pretty set on not changing. But, you know, if you get a new leader in there, even if they're not, I mean, they're not going to elect, like, a truly left-wing leader, but they might elect someone who says, you know what, like, the price that we're paying for defending violent settlers in the West Bank is not worth the cost of these sanctions. So it's hard to draw one-to-one. I don't think the boycott movement has always been extremely strategic, but I think that's the chain that they see you know, it following.
3: Arno Rosenfeld, Washington correspondent for Haaretz. Today's team, Ariana Espudu, Jolie Myers, Bridger Dunnigan, Kelly Wessinger, and me, Noel King. It's Today Explained.

0: I'm Marian Navarro, and here's what's featured right now on TPR.org. The family of a San Antonio woman sues Texas officials and doctors, alleging the state's abortion ban contributed to her death. Tensions are high as San Antonio City Council votes on its 2027 budget, and NIOSA is paused indefinitely. Check out those headlines and more on TPR.org. That's also where you can find many of our stories translated in Spanish.
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This is Fresh Air. When Dolly Parton died, she left behind a vast body of work, scores of albums and hit singles that now document her half century of music making in country, folk, pop, and bluegrass. Our rock critic Ken Tucker has chosen three of Parton's performances that he says demonstrate her range and her unique takes on romance and heartbreak.

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2: I'm Marianne Navarro, and here's what's featured right now on TPR.org. The family of a San Antonio woman sues Texas officials and doctors, alleging the state's abortion ban contributed to her death. Tensions are high as San Antonio City Council votes on its 2027 budget, and NIOSA is paused indefinitely. Check out those headlines and more on TPR.org. That's also where you can find many of our stories translated in Spanish.
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0: This is the BBC World Service, and coming up after the news, the global story. Ed Sheeran, one of the biggest pop stars in the world, is facing the controversy of his career. That's because the rapper Macklemore has been dropped from his tour after making pro-Palestinian comments on stage. Sheeran declined to take a political stance on the comments, but is being apolitical no longer possible for pop stars? Join me, Asma Khalid, in 2 minutes.
1: BBC News. The Archbishop of Canterbury, the spiritual head of the Anglican Church, has withdrawn an award given to a Pakistani Muslim cleric after it emerged that he'd

0: Queen drummer Roger Taylor in conversation there with James Alexander.
1: And we wanted to find a little bit more about this collaboration. So our colleague Ben Morris has been speaking with the man behind that isiZulu version of Bohemian Rhapsody, Ralph Schmidt. He started by looking back at working on such an iconic song in another language.
2: It was incredible. It was also a wonderful challenge, because to take a song that is iconic as Bohemian Rhapsody and to try to reimagine it in a totally different light was a fantastic challenge. And, you know, our original thinking was, what would the song have sounded like had Freddie Mercury never left the African continent? Of course, he left as a young child. And if his only influences were in Africa, what may the song have sounded that like? And that's what really drove us. But of course, there were words when one does a translation like Bismillah and Galileo and words like that, that you simply can't translate, and are just so beautiful in the original form. So it was finding a balance between translating absolutely everything and honoring the original.
3: And what was that process like? How did you decide, you know, which words to translate, and talk us through that?
2: Yeah, so I did the musical arrangement, but I was assisted by three choristers of the choir, Lungelo Masango, Sandile Majola, and Sipo Hleza, who meticulously worked through all the lyrics. And, you know, there were some words.

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1: Stardate September 18th. A 1,000 spacecraft could head for our closest neighboring planetary system in just a few decades. Don't book your ticket just yet, though. Each craft would weigh about as much as a penny, but working together, they could provide a few sharp pictures of the system and even look for signs of life. A team of scientists and engineers published the idea earlier this year. The team proposed sending the probes to Proxima Centauri. It's the closest star outside the solar system, 4.25 light years away. And it has 2 confirmed planets. One of them is about the size and mass of Earth, and it's in the region that's most comfortable for life. The probes would be equipped with tough but thin sails, 13 feet wide. A powerful laser would fire at each probe for 8 minutes. The pressure of the light would boost the probes to 20% of the speed of light. It would take them 21 years to reach their target. The probes would use lasers to stay in touch with each other and with Earth. About 300 probes could survive the trip. Their instruments could hunt for evidence of life in the planet's atmospheres. There's a lot of work to make it happen. Advances in materials, lasers, computers, and even our knowledge of the distance to Proxima Centauri. But the researcher said the current rate of advancement should make such a trip feasible in the decades ahead. We have more astronomy news, skywatching tips, and much more about the universe in Stardate magazine. Details at stardate.org. For the University of Texas at Austin McDonald Observatory, I'm Billy Henry.
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4: I'm Amy Martinez.
5: And I'm Leila Fadel. If you have a young child in your life, you've likely heard this voice.
6: Hi. Hello. Can you say mama?
5: Yes, that's Rachel Accurso, better known as Miss Rachel.
6: Can you say mama? Mama. Can you say mama's name?
5: Miss Rachel and her husband Aaron Accurso, better known as Mr. Aaron, launched their YouTube channel Songs for Littles in 2019 after struggling to find good resources for their speech-delayed son. Since then, they've racked up over 17.2 billion views and grown into a multi-million dollar early childhood education and entertainment business. Along the way, they've given families catchy earworms, including I'm So Happy.
6: I'm so happy. Jump. I'm so happy. Jump, clap. I'm so happy today. Jump, clap, spin. Stomp, stomp, hey.
5: Which is the title track on their debut album, I'm So Happy, out next week. And they're here to talk about it. Do you want me to call you Miss Rachel and Mr. Aaron, or you want me to call you Rachel and Aaron? I'll be Rachel.
7: Yeah, no, Rachel and Aaron, yeah.
5: So I think I wanted to start with the why now of the album.
7: It took us a long time to make the album because it's a snapshot of the show from the very beginning to songs that we wrote more recently. And I love our YouTube versions, but I kept imagining what else it could be.
5: And I mean, it's amazing because it's not just very simple nursery rhymes. I mean, there's banjos and fiddles, cello. I think there's a harp.
7: Yeah, and a couple. Mm-hmm.
5: You know, creating these complicated, beautiful tunes for a children's album. Talk me through that.
7: Yeah, well, with my background on Broadway, I love live music and I love musicians. And so it was just really fun for me to imagine what the songs could be and to go into the studio and play with other musicians.
4: And we think kids deserve rich, thought out music, and we love putting real instruments in. And maybe a kid at home is like, wow, the cello, maybe I could do that.
5: I mean, a lot of these works, or some of these works, are originals.
7: Yes, most of them are original.
5: Talk me through the story behind Caterpillar.

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1: 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I'm A. Martinez in Los Angeles, California.
2: And I'm Michelle Martin in Washington, D.C. Good morning. Republican majorities in Congress are at risk in the 2026 midterms. President Trump, though, is still talking about 2020. But how much do GOP voters and candidates still care about false claims about election fraud? NPR's Sam Greenglass reports.
3: A few months after President Trump pressed Georgia's Secretary of State to find enough votes to reverse his 2020 loss, Mike Collins launched a bid for the U.S. House, claiming Trump did win Georgia.
4: Georgians are sick and tired of weak-kneed, spineless politicians who won't fight for Trump, get to the bottom of 2020, and fix our elections.
3: Collins won that election. Now he's running for Senate, maintaining that the 2020 election was stolen. It's one reason Trump endorsed him in the primary over two alternatives.
5: It worries me for him to get elected. He would not have been my first choice.
3: At a farmer's market in the Atlanta suburbs, I met a voter in athleisure named Lynn. She asked NPR to use only her first name for fear of being ostracized from her community. Lynn is a lifelong Republican, but is considering voting for Democratic Senator John Ossoff, in part because Collins' claims about 2020 really bother her.
5: I get concerned anytime someone gets pulled into those ridiculous looking back discussions.
3: Finishing a plate of grits, Republican Austin Sapp says he believes election fraud does happen, but he's also ready for the president to move on from relitigating 2020.
6: It is what it is. He lost. Then he won. Beating a dead horse serves no purpose. What is your platform? What are you going to do for me?
3: Just 1% of voters in a New York Times Siena College poll out this week said election integrity is the top issue deciding their vote this November. After 2020, Gabe Sterling with the Georgia Secretary of State's office was one of the most visible officials pushing back on Trump's false claims, warning people could get hurt. He says that's not the climate now.
7: It's really big with the media and the far edges of both parties. Regular humans have given this up a long time ago.
3: Sterling says the 2020 obsession is mostly alive among diehard activists, though that's not insignificant. Some now hold key positions on state and local election boards, and they vote in Republican primaries. Sterling spoke with lots of these voters this year as he ran in the GOP primary for Secretary of State. He stood firm on Georgia's elections being free and fair, and he did not win.
7: I would say things like, Georgia has the cleanest voter list in America. It would get some boos and hisses, but I would just keep on pounding away.
3: In primaries elsewhere, some one-time critics of Trump's claims have come to embrace them. In Michigan, the GOP Senate nominee Mike Rogers once called Trump's Georgia pressure campaign more gangster than presidential. But while making a 2024 Senate bid, he refused to answer who won in 2020. Then at a local Republican meeting last fall, after losing that race, Rogers claimed the Senate seat was stolen from him.
8: Now, there was some ballots that showed up at 5:30, I wish I were kidding, in a van, and that swung the election on us, and it happened to be here in Detroit.
3: Michigan Republican strategist Jason Rowe says candidates see echoing Trump's claims as a condition for his support.
9: Frankly, I think most of the elected officials that still talk about it, it's not necessarily a sincerely held belief. It's usually at like a Republican Central Committee meeting, and it's throwing red meat to the base.
3: That red meat could turn off swing voters in a toss-up state. So come fall,
9: I can't imagine any Republican in a general election spending one penny in paid advertising talking about what happened in 2020.
3: And yet Trump is still talking about it, potentially to the detriment of his party's majorities. The president nearly halted Congress as he demanded more voting restrictions and has attempted to take unprecedented control of the voting process. Gabe Sterling says this fixation is by design.
7: It distracts from the Iran war, it distracts from the Epstein files, and this is the ground on which they want to fight.
3: Sterling also says Trump seems to be laying the groundwork to shift blame if Republicans lose. And if that happens, claims about rigged elections could find an audience once again. Sam Greenglass, NPR News.
1: A House Republican running for re-election in a competitive race in South Florida is publicly breaking with President Trump. Representative Maria Elvira Salazar dropped a campaign ad on Thursday telling Trump he's, quote, gone too far on immigration enforcement. Here's Catherine Welch.
10: The campaign ad opens with Salazar standing outside the White House, talking directly into the camera.
11: Mr. President, some of your immigration enforcement efforts have gone too far.
10: Salazar goes on to say that half of the people detained in July had no criminal record.
11: Be careful what your advisors are telling you about immigration policy. The same Hispanics who helped you get to the White House in 2024 feel betrayed today.
10: Florida's 27th congressional district includes the Miami neighborhood Little Havana, and it's a majority Hispanic district with about 73% of the population identifying as Hispanic or Latino, according to recent U.S. Census data. Salazar was born in Little Havana to Cuban exiles. She became a broadcast journalist and then turned to politics. In 2020, she flipped the seat, narrowly beating out a Democratic incumbent by about 3 percentage points. Salazar handily won her race in 2024 by about 20 percentage points, and the following year voted for Trump's Big Beautiful Bill, which gave ICE $75 billion.
12: Trump didn't mislead Salazar. Salazar misled Miami-Dade.
10: Laura Kelly is chair of the Miami-Dade Democrats. She says Salazar is trying to play both sides when it comes to immigration.
12: To ask people to vote for her because she's going to be good on immigration? What about the rest of the party?
10: Mike Madrid is a Republican political consultant and a co-founder of the Anti-Trump Lincoln Project.
13: You can take any policy position you want this party, but the one thing you cannot do is cross Donald Trump, and she's just done it.
10: He says the campaign ad is a sign of a rising tide against President Trump, especially among Hispanic voters. Recent polls taken over the summer put Trump's approval rating with these voters at around 30%. That's important because Hispanic voters were instrumental to Trump winning re-election. As for Salazar, Madrid says,
13: there's no other reason that you do this unless you're trying to stop serious hemorrhaging with your voter base, and that's the problem.
10: This year, the Democratic Congressional Campaign Committee considers it a district in play and sees it as a place they could flip. Florida Republican strategist Brett Doster thinks this campaign ad is a way for Salazar to reach out beyond her base.
14: By going against Trump personally and so directly, she knew this was going to become, I think, a national news story. And she's making the play that those Republicans are going to stick with her and give her some credit for being willing to be a truth speaker, but then also appeal to those nonpartisan voters.
10: Salazar can't go back, he says, and he'll be watching on election night to see if her strategy works. For NPR News, I'm Catherine Welch in Orlando, Florida.
1: This is NPR News.
15: I'm Dr. Anthony Lizerwitz, and this is Climate Connections. For some residents of Pittsburgh, wet basements seem like a fact of life. It's a hilly city with dense clay soils that drain poorly. During heavy rain, water runs down slope and can pool around foundations and seep into basements. And as climate change causes more extreme storms, the problem is growing. Linnea Warren May, a researcher at RAND, surveyed residents of two predominantly Black Pittsburgh neighborhoods.
16: We found that around 3/4 of the homes sampled across both neighborhoods had ever experienced basement wetness.
15: In many cases, the problem is not large amounts of standing water.
16: It's just sort of a persistent, ongoing damp condition.
15: But co-researcher Jemima Awobata, a PhD candidate at the University of Pittsburgh, says chronic moisture creates the perfect environment for mold, which can trigger asthma attacks, allergic reactions, or rashes. 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
17: We breathe in these things every single day. 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
18: 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That's World of Music Saturday, 8 to 10 on TPR.
2: Good morning, I'm Michelle Martin. Attention, cat lovers. Researchers have identified a new species for the first time in more than a century. It's spotted like a leopard, but small, just a few pounds, like a house cat. In fact, it came to the attention of researchers because a man in Bolivia picked up what he thought was an abandoned house kitten. When he realized it was wild, he took it to a sanctuary. Bolivians have had a word for the local cat for decades, teocallo. Now that's its scientific name, too. It's Morning Edition.
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16: Lawmakers are looking to rein in local police departments' use of flock license plate reading cameras as public anger brews over the expanding surveillance network. This week, a bipartisan pair of Congress members introduced the No Flock Act, though it wouldn't fully ban them. Paresh Devay has the story. He's a senior writer at Wired.
20: The idea is that states would lose out on 10% of the surface transportation fund. So this is money that the federal government gives to states for roads, bridges, and highways if they fail to put in place limitations on the use of flock and other license plate readers. This bill specifically calls for 5 permitted uses, like finding cars that are tied to a felony crime or finding a missing person. Although there are certainly critics of flock and, you know, who feel like this kind of technology should not be used at all, because any opportunity where it's available, there will be some abuse. But at least here, the lawmakers are saying, well, let's put in some place some rules. So at least, you know, if they are violated, we can do something about that. And it's an interesting proposal because this is how we ended up with the national drinking age of 21 years old, because the federal government threatened to take the same pot of money away if states did not put in place those rules.
16: Yeah, I mean, even stopping short of banning the devices, it seems clear from the number of controversies that have come up about misuse or, you know, security shortcomings with these systems, that there are still a lot of big questions about how the footage is being used, how it's being stored, who has access to it, and under what conditions. So it seems like even if jurisdictions are going to use these, there's a lot of policymaking questions left.
20: Correct. The company probably prioritized speed to, you know, market, you know, being faster to sell these and put these devices out there, and prioritize that over security. Just this week, my colleagues revealed that there is an encryption key that is left unencrypted inside the flock cameras that allow you to access sort of recent footage. I mean, this shows if a vandal, if a criminal does sort of get their hands on one of these cameras, there is a potential to access data and video recordings. This is exactly the kind of thing people have been concerned about. And so there is more scrutiny and oversight that seems to be due.
4: And this, the bill is a bipartisan bill. This just seems like another case like AI, where the sort of, you know, partisan landscape has not fully calcified. So do you think this bill has a chance of going somewhere?
20: I mean, it's tough, even though there is this deep-seated concern about this kind of technology. I mean, there just doesn't seem to be momentum to get something done.
4: That's Paresh Dvey at Wired. This conversation was part of our Tech Week in Review segment. You can find it on our website, marketplace.org/techbytes. Jesus Alvarado produced this episode. Erica Soderstrom also produces our show. Gary O'Keefe and Ming-Chun Chiguan are our engineers. Daisy Palacios is the supervising producer. Nancy Fargali is the executive producer. I'm Megan McCarty-Carino, and that's Marketplace Tech. This is APM.
21: This is BirdNote. I'm Nick Byard, BirdNote's executive director. Today is the last day of our on-air pledge drive. 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We are almost there. Will you, yes, you, put us over the top? Recurring donors ensure that there's a steady source of funding to keep making sound-rich stories that inspire, entertain, and educate about the remarkable lives of birds and the natural world. And when you become a

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1: 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How some Nebraskans are thinking about affordability leading up to the midterms in a state with a key congressional race. 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
5: News in Washington. I'm Dave Mattingly. Iran's state broadcaster says hundreds of thousands of Iranians turned out for today's government-organized rally to protest the U.S. nearly 7 months into the war. The demonstration comes amid an ongoing U.S. naval blockade of Iranian ports and high fuel prices worldwide. In the U.S., AAA says the price of diesel hit another all-time high overnight at $6.45 a gallon. President Trump is scheduled to attend a dinner tonight for donors to his super PAC, MAGA Inc. NPR's Tamara Keith says Trump-aligned groups have dropped more than $150 million to help Republicans in tough races this fall.
6: According to an NPR analysis of advertising reservations tracked by Ad Impact, Trump's aligned groups and other Republican political action committees are set to significantly outspend Democrats in every competitive Senate race, except for Georgia. Republican strategist Scott Jennings says this is the cavalry coming to help in a tough political environment.
7: Now the Republicans have enough money to make an actual argument, to draw a real contrast, to have a real debate. And in some of these districts, in some of these states, it's going to make a difference.
6: But as one Democratic operative put it, big money like this can buy an umbrella, but it can't change the weather. Tamara Keith, NPR News.
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3: You're listening to Texas Public Radio News. I'm Norma Martinez. San Antonio City Council has approved a $4.4 billion budget for 2027. Council members separately approved a property tax rate increase of about 2 cents. TPR's Joy Palacios reports the vote came after weeks of uncertainty in closing a budget shortfall.
8: Weeks of public council disagreements came to a close on Thursday. The city's 2027 general fund budget is about 4% bigger than this year. Council passed the budget in a 7-4 vote. Mayor Jones and council members Alderete Gavito, White, and Spears were the no votes. The tax rate increase is the first one in 34 years. It also passed 7-4 along the same lines. Mayor Jones says she was disappointed and believed more could have been cut from the budget.
9: And unfortunately now, our neighbors have to pay with an increased property tax. And I cannot say definitively, I cannot say that this was necessary or the smallest it could be, which is why for me it was a no.
8: The rate increase would raise residential property tax bills by about $36 for homes valued in the mid-200,000s. The budget takes effect October 1. I'm Joy Palacios in San Antonio.
3: A recall has been issued for frozen desserts distributed to retailers that include H-E-B and Sprouts. Danone says its So Delicious dairy-free salted caramel cluster frozen dessert could contain small stones or other hard objects. The recall covers pints with Best Buy dates on or before April 3rd, 2028. The UTSA Roadrunners are 30-point underdogs as they go into Saturday's game in Austin against the number one-ranked Texas Longhorns. TPR's Brian Kirkpatrick reports.
10: UTSA is coming off a 31-26 win over Texas State in the battle for I-35, but Roadrunners coach Jeff Trader says games against powerhouse programs such as Texas are becoming increasingly difficult to justify as the financial gap in college football widens between big and smaller programs.
11: We got to get out of the business of playing LSU, A&M, and Texas.
10: Texas is among the programs with an estimated football roster budget of roughly $45 to $55 million this season, compared with about $4.5 to $5 million for UTSA. Trader says big games can lead to big injuries for his team. I'm Brian Kirkpatrick in San Antonio.
3: A few isolated thunderstorms south of Bexar County. It's 77 in San Antonio. This is TPR News.
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12: It's Morning Edition from NPR News. I'm Michelle Martin in Washington, D.C.
13: And I'm A. Martinez in Los Angeles, California. Poland's Prime Minister Donald Tusk says that Russia is planning, quote, accidental strikes on countries supporting Ukraine.
12: His warning on Thursday follows a series of incidents along NATO's eastern flank that member countries have blamed on Russia.
13: For more, we're joined now by Esme Nicholson in Berlin. Esme, Tusk issued this warning in front of lawmakers, Polish lawmakers, in parliament. What does accidental strikes mean?
14: Good question. His warning was loud and clear. And essentially, Tusk was saying that Russia is planning to send drones or missiles into NATO territory and then claim that these incidents are accidental. He went on to say that these potential strikes intend to paralyze NATO or at least weaken the alliance's willingness to respond collectively, to demonstrate that Article 5 exists only in theory. Article 5, of course, meaning an attack on one is an attack on all. Tusk said that he'd received intelligence from NATO, Ukraine, and US agencies, but he didn't specify which one he was citing. It's important, I think, to stress here that Tusk said, quote, there is nothing to suggest an invasion, but he warned that Poland is about to face a real test as one of Ukraine's staunchest allies. And he added that the coming months are likely to be the most critical for Ukraine as Russia attempts to further destroy its economy and infrastructure.
13: When Tusk also warned of political shifts within Europe that are undermining NATO's commitment to Ukraine, what was he talking about? Who was he referring to?
14: Well, yes, he appeared, first of all, to be talking about Russia-friendly political parties currently gaining ground here in Europe, such as the far-right Alternative for Germany or Marine Le Pen's National Rally in France. He warned that these parties are, quote, looking for an excuse not to defend Poland and the Baltic states, where suspected Russian incursions are really becoming an everyday occurrence. And he added that these Russia-friendly parties talk about peace, but are essentially calling for the total capitulation of Ukraine. Tusk also questioned whether NATO members in the West were giving much thought at all to the eastern flank, pointing out that Poland is more likely to need help under Article 5 than, say, Portugal or Ireland. But just after Tusk spoke yesterday, President Trump announced progress in establishing a permanent U.S. Army base in Poland, where troops are currently hosted on a rotational basis.
13: Tell us more about the incidents that European governments are already saying were Russia's fault.
14: Well, yeah, these are what are considered hybrid attacks, which include sabotage, disinformation, and cyber attacks. Now, these don't reach the bar of an act of war, but this week alone, the Polish military says it retrieved a Russian drone carrying a warhead just off its coast. A Russian drone hit a passenger train in Ukraine just a mile from the Polish border, and NATO jets shot down a drone in Lithuania. So European countries are starting to speak up more plainly about what they perceive to be a coordinated Russian campaign. Germany, for instance, recently blamed Russian operatives for an attempted drone strike on an airport which serves as a major NATO hub. Russia's foreign ministry denies the accusations, calling them contrived and far-fetched. But Tusk's warning yesterday was as much for NATO as it was for Moscow. He ended his speech by appealing for unity and unity within Poland and within Parliament as well for a resolute response to any attacks. And he underscored Poland's own commitment to Article 5.
13: That's Esme Nicholson in Berlin. Thank you very much.
14: Thank you, A.
12: Republican groups and candidates are set to outspend Democrats in all but one of the most competitive Senate races this fall. That's according to the tracking firm Ad Impact. NPR senior political correspondent Tamara Keith has been tracking the spending.
6: For months, Ken Paxton was outspent on the air in Texas, first in a bruising primary, then as the Democratic nominee, James Tallarico, spent millions to introduce himself to voters.
15: This is my papa,
16: and Jamie is my grandson.
15: As a Baptist preacher in South Texas, he taught me to follow the two great commandments, love God
16: and love your neighbor.
6: That all changed this month.
17: Tallarico, higher taxes. Paxton, lower taxes. A clear choice. MAGA Inc. is responsible for the content of this advertising.
18: Radical liberal James Tallarico. For they, them, not you. Texas PAC is responsible for the content of this advertising.
6: Those ads are from President Trump's Super PAC, MAGA Inc., and Texas PAC, which is aligned with Senate Republicans. And that is but a small sampling of the tens of millions of dollars in ad reservations booked by Republicans to swamp Tallarico on air and boost the scandal-plagued Paxton. Last week at the Republican convention in Dallas, Paxton made no secret of the fact that he needed backup.
19: He is the most radical Democrat in Texas history, but he's also the most well-funded. And that's why today I need your prayers, your votes, and your support.
6: As of the last campaign finance report, Tallarico had 12 times as much cash on hand as Paxton. But that advantage is easily overwhelmed by super PACs and dark money groups that can raise unlimited funds and, since Labor Day, have swooped in to boost Republicans all over the country.
7: Look across the battleground Senate states. Look at the House districts. The cavalry has come.
6: Scott Jennings is a longtime Republican strategist. He says Republican candidates have been waiting for this money bomb, and now it's here. What does it buy? TV ads, streaming ads, digital ads, and a chance to bloody up Democratic candidates trying to win in red states like Alaska, Texas, Iowa, North Carolina, and Ohio.
7: Some of these ads are going to be ugly, and it's going to be a pretty negative campaign. But that's the nature of a midterm when you've got an environment like the one that the Republicans are facing. And honestly, I think the resources are going to allow them to win some of these races.
6: The president's party almost always suffers losses in the midterms. And this president is historically unpopular. But that hasn't slowed Trump's ability to raise cash.
20: I think I have close to $1 billion in the super PAC. And I'm allocating probably $400 or $500 million. So I'll be spending.
6: Democratic operative Jesse Ferguson says this was predictable.
21: Democrats are the party out of power. And Donald Trump is more transactional than any president in history. There's no scenario where they weren't going to have a massive financial advantage.
6: According to Ad Impact, between now and Election Day, Republicans nationwide are set to outspend Democrats on advertising by more than $260 million. This is based on ad reservations, which can and will change. That total could easily go up. Ferguson says money can buy a lot, but it can't sell a product people don't want.
21: Money can't change the weather, but it can be an umbrella for them going into this election. It can help insulate them, but it can't change the fundamentals of what voters are feeling.
6: Those fundamentals are why Republicans are spending millions of dollars to defend seats in places Trump easily won just 2 years ago. Tamara Keith, NPR News.
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3: Good morning. Right now, there are some isolated thunderstorms south of Bexar County. You're looking at showers around Pearsall, west of Jerdenton, and south of Floresville. And some of those showers are pretty intense and are dropping some pretty heavy rain. Right now in San Antonio, it's 77 degrees. No rain this morning. Gonzales at 75. Llano, 74 degrees. It'll be 97 this afternoon, feeling like 103. And construction's blocking a few lanes of traffic on I-35 south on the stretch between Farm Road 1518 and Loop 410. This is TPR.
13: Good morning, May Martinez. Ichiro Suzuki was a Hall of Fame outfielder, MVP, and Rookie of the Year. Toward the end of his career, he pitched in one inning, and apparently, he still likes getting on the mound. That's because every year, Ichiro pitches in an exhibition game against Japan's all-star high school girls team. The 52-year-old says his goal is to promote women's baseball and inspire younger players, and probably to show that he's still got it, because this year he threw a complete game shutout with 17 strikeouts. It's Morning Edition.
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2: This is Morning Edition from NPR News. I'm Michelle Martin.
13: And I'm A. Martinez. On the field, the University of North Carolina has opened the new college football season with back-to-back wins. Off the field, on Thursday, the university confirmed that defensive coordinator Steve Belichick will resign after an investigation into allegations of misconduct. Now, it was only weeks ago that general manager Michael Lombardi also resigned. So what's going on in Chapel Hill? Brian Murphy is an investigative sports reporter with Raleigh-based TV station WRAL. So, Brian, Steve Belichick is the son of head coach Bill Belichick, who won six Super Bowls as the Patriots head coach. Steve Belichick is resigning. What do we know about why?
4: Well, the university conducted an investigation into the entire football program. And yesterday I talked to investigators and they said they probed allegations of drug use, allegations of inappropriate sexual relationships in the football offices, the workplace culture, NCAA compliance. And WRAL previously reported that the investigators were asking questions about whether or not Steve Belichick was using drugs at the football facility. And even though investigators refused to say specifically what they found in the same statement that UNC announced the conclusion of that investigation, they announced that Steve Belichick would be resigning effective at the end of October when he ends his medical leave.
13: So are we talking about things that could be crimes?
4: Among the allegations that they were probing were questions about whether Steve Belichick provided drugs to at least one player. Although people that we've spoken to say it's highly unlikely that there would be any criminal charges brought, that really no witnesses or people would have to come forward, claiming a crime. And there's really no evidence of that anyone's willing to do that at this point.
13: So now that Steve Belichick is gone, now that he has resigned, is that going to be the end of it, or is there something possibly more left?
4: Yeah, you know, the investigation has concluded, although UNC says that if there are others out there with allegations, they would like them to come forward so that they can investigate, whether that's related to Steve Belichick or the rest of the program as well. And you mentioned Michael Lombardi has also resigned, the general manager. These are two of Bill Belichick's, closest confidants. Michael Lombardi's worked with him at many stops, and Steve Belichick is obviously his son. And so UNC said that these were isolated in scope, and they were not evidence of a systemic failure in the football program. But I think some people have doubts as to how all this could be happening and Bill Belichick either not aware or not involved in some way.
13: Well, yeah, because he's the head coach, and anyone that knows anything about sports knows that the buck stops with the head coach. So has Bill Belichick said anything about this?
4: He's not. He's been very tight-lipped about the investigation. UNC has tried to say they can't answer any questions because, you know, the investigation is ongoing. Now that it's over, it'll be interesting if Bill Belichick comments on the findings of the investigation and whether he agrees with sort of the steps that UNC has taken.
13: The Tar Heels are 2-0. The schedule gets a little tougher from here on out. They're on the road at Clemson this week, and then in a couple of weeks, they face number 3 ranked Notre Dame. If they win, is that the perfume that kind of wipes the smell away of this? Or, I mean, how does the rest of the season look?
4: Yeah, no doubt. I mean, the schedule is pretty tough, not just Notre Dame, but Miami and Louisville, also ranked teams. But if the team can win, I think that sort of changes the calculus. If they go 4-8 again, or even worse, as they did last year, then I think, you know, we'll see what happens in that case. But yeah, certainly winning is a great perfume in sports.
13: Yeah, it sure is. Brian Murphy is an investigative sports reporter with Raleigh-based TV station WRAL. Brian, thanks.
4: Thank you.
13: It's Morning Edition from NPR News. Our theme music was inspired by BJ Lederman. I'm E. Martinez.
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24: As Texas continues to ramp up efforts to fight a flesh-eating parasite, the news is good and bad. 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
2: Affordability seems to be top of mind for many Americans right now.
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2: 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How some Nebraskans are thinking about affordability leading up to the midterms in a state with a key congressional race. 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
6: Live from NPR News in Washington, I'm Dave Mattingly. The trucking industry and farmers are among those being hit hard by rising diesel prices. AAA says diesel hit another record high overnight. It's now averaging $6.45 a gallon across the U.S. In California, diesel costs more than $8 a gallon. Mark Wolf leads the National Energy Assistance Directors Association.
7: There are very few products in the marketplace right now that are essential that have gone up by more than 50% in the last 6 months. These prices are skyrocketing. And the thing is, they have more room to go. We don't see any end in sight.
6: AAA says a year ago, the price of diesel was about $3.71 a gallon. The cost of regular gasoline is the highest it's ever been this late in the year at $4.47. A federal judge has issued an order involving the future of the Kennedy Center in Washington, D.C. amid President Trump's threat to demolish the performing arts venue. Here's NPR's Anastasia Tsioulkas.
8: The federal judge told Trump and the board that they cannot demolish the Kennedy Center or build anything new without providing 30 days notice. The judge didn't say anything about needing congressional approval for any of that.
6: The center's executive director says the Kennedy Center is now temporarily closed for public safety reasons because of what he calls structural deterioration. This is NPR News from Washington.
4: You're listening to Texas Public Radio News. I'm Norma Martinez. San Antonio City Council passed a $4.4 billion fiscal year 2027 budget yesterday. Council separately approved a property tax rate increase of about 2 cents. Both measures were passed in a split 7-4 vote. The federal government will restore $12 billion in Medicaid funding to Texas hospitals. KERA's Abigail Ruman reports.
9: The Centers for Medicare and Medicaid Services stopped providing supplemental funding to Texas hospitals at the beginning of the state's fiscal year in September, for the first time since funding began in 2014. It's unclear when the funding will come through. The Texas Tribune reports Texas hospitals were slated to lose $27 million a day. The dispute over funding began late last year over questions about how Texas raises the more than $4 billion in taxes to access the federal funds. Abbott's office sent a letter to federal officials last month that said withholding the funding was a, quote, economic gun to the head. I'm Abigail Ruman in Dallas.
4: An F-16 from Lackland Air Force Base in San Antonio crashed in Michigan Thursday. The pilot with the Texas Air National Guard ejected safely. The 149th Fighter Wing says the aircraft was flying a routine training mission when an unspecified mishap occurred. The deadline to register to vote for the November midterms is less than 3 weeks away. Houston Public Media's Kyle McLennigan reports on what you need to know to register and to check your current voter status.
10: 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You'll need to provide your Texas driver's license number, Texas personal ID, or the last four digits of your Social Security number. 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Early voting begins on October 19th. I'm Kyle McLennigan, In Houston.
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11: This is Morning Edition from NPR News. I'm A. Martinez in Los Angeles, California.
12: And I'm Michelle Martin in Washington, D.C. Good morning. Republican majorities in Congress are at risk in the 2026 midterms. President Trump, though, is still talking about 2020. But how much do GOP voters and candidates still care about false claims about election fraud? NPR's Sam Greenglass reports.
13: A few months after President Trump pressed Georgia's Secretary of State to find enough votes to reverse his 2020 loss, Mike Collins launched a bid for the U.S. House, claiming Trump did win Georgia.
14: Georgians are sick and tired of weak-kneed, spineless politicians who won't fight for Trump, get to the bottom of 2020, and fix our elections.
13: Collins won that election. Now he's running for Senate, maintaining that the 2020 election was stolen. It's one reason Trump endorsed him in the primary over two alternatives.
15: It worries me for him to get elected. He would not have been my first choice.
13: At a farmer's market in the Atlanta suburbs, I met a voter in athleisure named Lynn. She asked NPR to use only her first name for fear of being ostracized from her community. Lynn is a lifelong Republican, but is considering voting for Democratic Senator John Ossoff, in part because Collins' claims about 2020 really bother her.
15: I get concerned anytime someone gets pulled into those ridiculous looking back discussions.
13: Finishing a plate of grits, Republican Austin Sapp says he believes election fraud does happen, but he's also ready for the president to move on from relitigating 2020.
16: It is what it is. He lost. Then he won. Beating a dead horse serves no purpose. What is your platform? What are you going to do for me?
13: Just 1% of voters in a New York Times Siena College poll out this week said election integrity is the top issue deciding their vote this November. After 2020, Gabe Sterling with the Georgia Secretary of State's office was one of the most visible officials pushing back on Trump's false claims, warning people could get hurt. He says that's not the climate now.
17: It's really big with the media and the far edges of both parties. Regular humans have given this up a long time ago.
13: Sterling says the 2020 obsession is mostly alive among diehard activists, though that's not insignificant. Some now hold key positions on state and local election boards, and they vote in Republican primaries. Sterling spoke with lots of these voters this year as he ran in the GOP primary for Secretary of State. He stood firm on Georgia's elections being free and fair, and he did not win.
17: I would say things like, Georgia has the cleanest voter list in America. It would get some boos and hisses, but I would just keep on pounding away.
13: In primaries elsewhere, some one-time critics of Trump's claims have come to embrace them. In Michigan, the GOP Senate nominee Mike Rogers once called Trump's Georgia pressure campaign more gangster than presidential. But while making a 2024 Senate bid, he refused to answer who won in 2020. Then at a local Republican meeting last fall, after losing that race, Rogers claimed the Senate seat was stolen from him.
18: Now, there was some ballots that showed up at 5:30, I wish I were kidding, in a van, and that swung the election on us, and it happened to be here in Detroit.
13: Michigan Republican strategist Jason Rowe says candidates see echoing Trump's claims as a condition for his support.
19: Frankly, I think most of the elected officials that still talk about it, it's not necessarily a sincerely held belief. It's usually at like a Republican Central Committee meeting, and it's throwing red meat to the base.
13: That red meat could turn off swing voters in a toss-up state. So come fall,
19: I can't imagine any Republican in a general election spending one penny in paid advertising talking about what happened in 2020.
13: And yet Trump is still talking about it, potentially to the detriment of his party's majorities. The president nearly halted Congress as he demanded more voting restrictions and has attempted to take unprecedented control of the voting process. Gabe Sterling says this fixation is by design.
17: It distracts from the Iran war. It distracts from the Epstein files. And this is the ground on which they want to fight.
13: Sterling also says Trump seems to be laying the groundwork to shift blame if Republicans lose. And if that happens, claims about rigged elections could find an audience once again. Sam Greenglass, NPR News.
11: A House Republican running for re-election in a competitive race in South Florida is publicly breaking with President Trump. Representative Maria Elvira Salazar dropped a campaign ad on Thursday telling Trump he's, quote, gone too far on immigration enforcement. Here's Catherine Welch.
20: The campaign ad opens with Salazar standing outside the White House, talking directly into the camera.
21: Mr. President, some of your immigration enforcement efforts have gone too far.
20: Salazar goes on to say that half of the people detained in July had no criminal record.
21: Be careful what your advisors are telling you about immigration policy. The same Hispanics who helped you get to the White House in 2024 feel betrayed today.
20: Florida's 27th congressional district includes the Miami neighborhood Little Havana, and it's a majority Hispanic district with about 73% of the population identifying as Hispanic or Latino, according to recent U.S. Census data. Salazar was born in Little Havana to Cuban exiles. She became a broadcast journalist and then turned to politics. In 2020, she flipped the seat, narrowly beating out a Democratic incumbent by about 3 percentage points. Salazar handily won her race in 2024 by about 20 percentage points, and the following year voted for Trump's Big Beautiful Bill, which gave ICE $75 billion.
22: Trump didn't mislead Salazar. Salazar misled Miami-Dade.
20: Laura Kelly is chair of the Miami-Dade Democrats. She says Salazar is trying to play both sides when it comes to immigration.
22: To ask people to vote for her because she's going to be good on immigration, what about the rest of the party?
20: Mike Madrid is a Republican political consultant and a co-founder of the Anti-Trump Lincoln Project.
23: You can take any policy position you want this party, but the one thing you cannot do is cross Donald Trump, and she's just done it.
20: He says the campaign ad is a sign of a rising tide against President Trump, especially among Hispanic voters. Recent polls taken over the summer put Trump's approval rating with these voters at around 30%. That's important because Hispanic voters were instrumental to Trump winning re-election. As for Salazar, Madrid says,
23: there's no other reason that you do this unless you're trying to stop serious hemorrhaging with your voter base, and that's the problem.
20: This year, the Democratic Congressional Campaign Committee considers it a district in play and sees it as a place they could flip. Florida Republican strategist Brett Doster thinks this campaign ad is a way for Salazar to reach out beyond her base.
24: By going against Trump personally and so directly, she knew this was going to become, I think, a national news story. And she's making the play that those Republicans are going to stick with her and give her some credit for being willing to be a truth speaker, but then also appeal to those nonpartisan voters.
20: Salazar can't go back, he says, and he'll be watching on election night to see if her strategy works. For NPR News, I'm Catherine Welch in Orlando, Florida.
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4: Good morning. A crash at Blanco at Bassey on the north side this morning. Construction slowing traffic down on a stretch between Farm Road 1518 and 410. Again on I-35 south on the far northeast side. There are some isolated thunderstorms across the region. In Floresville, there's actually in Wilson County and Atascosa County, right at the county line there, you're seeing some rainfall. Rain is also bleeding into Bear County from Wilson also, and the southeast side of Bear County.
12: Lovers, researchers have identified a new species for the first time in more than a century. It's spotted like a leopard, but small, just a few pounds, like a house cat. In fact, it came to the attention of researchers because a man in Bolivia picked up what he thought was an abandoned house kitten. When he realized it was wild, he took it to a sanctuary. Bolivians have had a word for the local cat for decades, Teotayo. Now that's its scientific name, too. It's Morning Edition.
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4: You're listening to Morning Edition on Texas Public Radio. I'm Norma Martinez. Good morning. Texas is trying to expand access to preschool by encouraging school districts to partner with private child care centers. Some providers in Dallas say the school district that's supposed to be their partner is becoming their competition. Sujatha Dand in Dallas has more.
2: In 1954, class of 57, Wall of Fame.
3: Gwendolyn Sneed points to photographs of children dressed in caps and gowns on the wall of Good Street Learning Center in South Dallas. The Baptist Church opened the nursery in 1952, when Dallas schools were still segregated. Decades ago, the school had more than 60 preschoolers a year. Today, Sneed has just 5 in her 4-year-old preschool class. Enrollment never recovered from the pandemic, and now she says there's another challenge. Free public pre-K from Good Street's longtime partner, Dallas ISD.
2: It's more like a competition now. They need seats filled. We need seats filled.
3: That's why Good Street partnered with Dallas ISD when the district reached out in 2008. Sneed says she had already been losing kids to the district's free pre-K program.
2: The school district had literally taken children from us when they began enrolling 4-year-olds. And so I had an empty classroom all of a sudden because we can't compete with free.
3: Under the partnership, children enroll in Dallas ISD but stay at Good Street. The district provides the certified teacher, while Good Street offers before and after school care for a fee. Texas wants more arrangements like this one. Last year, the state supported more than 200 new partnership classrooms. At the same time, more 3- and 4-year-olds are moving to full-day pre-K on public school campuses. An early education policy expert, Alyssa Morton, says that's had an unintended consequence for community child care centers.
5: 3- and 4-year-olds really anchor the business model for child care.
3: Older preschoolers need fewer teachers than babies and toddlers, so they cost less to take care of. Morton says their tuition helps offset the higher cost of caring for younger children. Take those 3- and 4-year-olds away, and centers may have to raise prices for everyone else.
5: And then it gets harder and harder to find child care, which impacts workforce participation, but it also impacts cost of living and sort of whether people can afford to live in your city.
3: Dallas ISD was entering these public-private partnerships long before the state began pushing districts to expand them. Assistant Superintendent Debbie Ramos says the district helps its partners recruit families and fill seats. She says their enrollment challenges reflect a broader demographic change.
6: We're seeing a decline in birth rates and just that as a district is, you know, trickling down to everybody.
3: Ramos says the district is trying to keep community centers viable, and now the state is directing more money to that effort, too. Last year, lawmakers began requiring districts to pass most of the state funding for each pre-K student onto their child care partners. But some longtime providers worry it's not enough.
7: I want to be like a little kid. We were here first.
3: Muriel Webb is the director of Braswell Kids Child Care, another Dallas ISD partner near Fair Park. She says she and Good Street have been caring for South Dallas children long before families had other options. With public pre-K programs, she says they are losing too many kids.
8: It's killing child care facilities. It's killing. It's choking.
3: As Texas expands free public pre-K, she wants to make sure those community centers that have served neighborhoods for generations aren't left behind. I'm Sujatha Dand in Dallas.
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4: Good morning. You're listening to Morning Edition. There's a big weekend closure at the I-10-1604 intersection over the weekend. The I-10 east and westbound main lanes will be closed at 1604 beginning at 9 tonight, all weekend long until early Monday. The 1604 main lanes will remain open, but the frontage lanes at 1604 and I-10 will close. There's a crash on the north side this morning, Bassey westbound at Blanco. Some isolated thunderstorms on far southeast Bexar County near the Bexar County Wilson County line between I-37 and Highway 181.
12: 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I'm Michelle Martin.
11: And I'm A. Martinez. The railroad

0: Charles Maines has more from Moscow.
1: Casualties and limited territorial gains. The wisdom of Russia's full-scale invasion of Ukraine is not on the ballot. Russia's Supreme Court barred the lone anti-war party still registered in Russia from the vote last month, and other critics of the invasion are in jail, exile, or worse. Among the 10 parties still competing for seats, all fundamentally endorse the war, with the Kremlin-backed United Russia Party widely expected to take the majority of seats. Ahead of the vote, President Vladimir Putin said he expected the results would show a country still united behind the war effort. That despite polls that show a majority of Russians now want a negotiated settlement. Charles Maines, NPR News.
0: Police in Western Australia are reporting a fatal shark attack off a beach in the northern suburbs of Perth. Search boats, aided by helicopters, have been unable to recover a body. Witnesses describe the victim as a man in his 60s. There have been 5 fatal shark attacks in Australia this year. I'm Dave Mattingly in Washington.
2: Good morning. It's 79 in San Antonio, Bernie 73 degrees. Some parts of San Antonio might be seeing some rain, especially the southern part of the county. You're actually seeing much heavier rainfall closer to the Atascosa County line. A few stray showers may be found a little further north into the city center. In traffic right now, stalled vehicle at I-35 South at Thousand Oaks.
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2: Still to come on Morning Edition, President Trump and Republicans are still talking about 2020, but Republican voters want them to talk about the here and now. You'll hear more coming up next on TPR.
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5: This is Morning Edition from NPR News. I'm A. Martinez in Los Angeles, California.
6: And I'm Michelle Martin in Washington, D.C. Good morning. Republican majorities in Congress are at risk in the 2026 midterms. President Trump, though, is still talking about 2020. But how much do GOP voters and candidates still care about false claims about election fraud? NPR's Sam Greenglass reports.
7: A few months after President Trump pressed Georgia's Secretary of State to find enough votes to reverse his 2020 loss, Mike Collins launched a bid for the U.S. House, claiming Trump did win Georgia.
8: Georgians are sick and tired of weak-kneed, spineless politicians who won't fight for Trump, get to the bottom of 2020, and fix our elections.
7: Collins won that election. Now he's running for Senate, maintaining that the 2020 election was stolen. It's one reason Trump endorsed him in the primary over 2 alternatives.
9: It worries me for him to get elected. He would not have been my first choice.
7: At a farmer's market in the Atlanta suburbs, I met a voter in athleisure named Lynn. She asked NPR to use only her first name for fear of being ostracized from her community. Lynn is a lifelong Republican, but is considering voting for Democratic Senator John Ossoff, in part because Collins' claims about 2020 really bother her.
9: I get concerned anytime someone gets pulled into those ridiculous looking back discussions.
7: Finishing a plate of grits, Republican Austin Sapp says he believes election fraud does happen, but he's also ready for the president to move on from relitigating 2020.
10: It is what it is. He lost. Then he won. Beating a dead horse serves no purpose. What is your platform? What are you going to do for me?
7: Just 1% of voters in a New York Times Siena College poll out this week said election integrity is the top issue deciding their vote this November. After 2020, Gabe Sterling with the Georgia Secretary of State's office was one of the most visible officials pushing back on Trump's false claims, warning people could get hurt. He says that's not the climate now.
11: It's really big with the media and the far edges of both parties. Regular humans have given this up a long time ago.
7: Sterling says the 2020 obsession is mostly alive among diehard activists, though that's not insignificant. Some now hold key positions on state and local election boards, and they vote in Republican primaries. Sterling spoke with lots of these voters this year as he ran in the GOP primary for Secretary of State. He stood firm on Georgia's elections being free and fair, and he did not win.
11: I would say things like, Georgia has the cleanest voter list in America. It would get some boos and hisses, but I would just keep on pounding away.
7: In primaries elsewhere, some one-time critics of Trump's claims have come to embrace them. In Michigan, the GOP Senate nominee Mike Rogers once called Trump's Georgia pressure campaign more gangster than presidential. But while making a 2024 Senate bid, he refused to answer who won in 2020. Then at a local Republican meeting last fall, after losing that race, Rogers claimed the Senate seat was stolen from him.
12: Now, there was some ballots that showed up at 5:30, I wish I were kidding, in a van, and that swung the election on us, and it happened to be here in Detroit.
7: Michigan Republican strategist Jason Rowe says candidates see echoing Trump's claims as a condition for his support.
13: Frankly, I think most of the elected officials that still talk about it, it's not necessarily a sincerely held belief. It's usually at like a Republican Central Committee meeting, and it's throwing red meat to the base.
7: That red meat could turn off swing voters in a toss-up state. So come fall,
13: I can't imagine any Republican in a general election spending one penny in paid advertising talking about what happened in 2020.
7: And yet Trump is still talking about it, potentially to the detriment of his party's majorities. The president nearly halted Congress as he demanded more voting restrictions and has attempted to take unprecedented control of the voting process. Gabe Sterling says this fixation is by design.
11: It distracts from the Iran war. It distracts from the Epstein files. And this is the ground on which they want to fight.
7: Sterling also says Trump seems to be laying the groundwork to shift blame if Republicans lose. And if that happens, claims about rigged elections could find an audience once again. Sam Greenglass, NPR News.
5: A House Republican running for re-election in a competitive race in South Florida is publicly breaking with President Trump. Representative Maria Elvira Salazar dropped a campaign ad on Thursday telling Trump he's, quote, gone too far on immigration enforcement. Here's Catherine Welch.
14: The campaign ad opens with Salazar standing outside the White House talking directly into the camera.
15: Mr. President, some of your immigration enforcement efforts have gone too far.
14: Salazar goes on to say that half of the people detained in July had no criminal record.
15: Be careful what your advisors are telling you about immigration policy. The same Hispanics who helped you get to the White House in 2024 feel betrayed today.
14: Florida's 27th congressional district includes the Miami neighborhood Little Havana, and it's a majority Hispanic district with about 73% of the population identifying as Hispanic or Latino, according to recent U.S. Census data. Salazar was born in Little Havana to Cuban exiles. She became a broadcast journalist and then turned to politics. In 2020, she flipped the seat, narrowly beating out a Democratic incumbent by about 3 percentage points. Salazar handily won her race in 2024 by about 20 percentage points, and the following year voted for Trump's Big Beautiful Bill, which gave ICE $75 billion.
16: Trump didn't mislead Salazar. Salazar misled Miami-Dade.
14: Laura Kelly is chair of the Miami-Dade Democrats. She says Salazar is trying to play both sides when it comes to immigration.
16: To ask people to vote for her because she's going to be good on immigration, what about the rest of the party?
14: Mike Madrid is a Republican political consultant and a co-founder of the Anti-Trump Lincoln Project.
17: You can take any policy position you want this party, but the one thing you cannot do is cross Donald Trump, and she's just done it.
14: He says the campaign ad is a sign of a rising tide against President Trump, especially among Hispanic voters. Recent polls taken over the summer put Trump's approval rating with these voters at around 30%. That's important because Hispanic voters were instrumental to Trump winning re-election. As for Salazar, Madrid says,
17: there's no other reason that you do this unless you're trying to stop serious hemorrhaging with your voter base, and that's the problem.
14: This year, the Democratic Congressional Campaign Committee considers it a district in play and sees it as a place they could flip. Florida Republican strategist Brett Doster thinks this campaign ad is a way for Salazar to reach out beyond her base.
18: By going against Trump personally and so directly, she knew this was going to become, I think, a national news story. And she's making the play that those Republicans are going to stick with her and give her some credit for being willing to be a truth speaker, but then also appeal to those nonpartisan voters.
14: Salazar can't go back, he says, and he'll be watching on election night to see if her strategy works. For NPR News, I'm Catherine Welch in Orlando, Florida.
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2: In today's Hispanic Heritage Moment, we learn about an Uvalde civil rights activist.
19: Genoveva Morales was born in Uvalde in 1928. She attended a Mexican school in Uvalde, but dropped out before graduating high school. She became a fierce advocate for the education of her 11 children. In 1970, there was a school walkout by Mexican-American students in Uvalde. Students demanded integrated schools, more Mexican-American teachers, the right to speak Spanish on school grounds, and a curriculum that included Mexican-American contributions. Morales sued the Uvalde Public Schools for discrimination. In 1975, the Fifth Circuit Court of Appeals ordered Uvalde to integrate its schools. Morales' children were among the first Mexican-American students to attend Dalton Elementary, which had been primarily for Anglo children. In 2014, a middle school was named in her honor. Morales still lives in Uvalde. For the Voces Oral History Center at UT Austin's Moody College of Communication, I'm Dacia Garcia.
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2: Good morning. Some heavy to moderate rainfall is falling in for South Bear County at the Atascosa County line. Northern Atascosa County is also seeing some of that rainfall at this time. It's 80 in San Antonio. Comfort at 74. Bernie 75. 97 today, but feeling like 103. Watch for a vehicle stalled out on I-35 South at the Thousand Oaks exit. It's 844 at TPR.
6: Good morning, I'm Michelle Martin. Attention, cat lovers. Researchers have identified a new species for the first time in more than a century. It's spotted like a leopard, but small, just a few pounds, like a house cat. In fact, it came to the attention of researchers because a man in Bolivia picked up what he thought was an abandoned house kitten. When he realized it was wild, he took it to a sanctuary. Bolivians have had a word for the local cat for decades, Teotayo. Now that's its scientific name, too. It's Morning Edition.
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2: And you're listening to Morning Edition on Texas Public Radio. I'm Norma Martinez. Texas is trying to expand access to preschool by encouraging school districts to partner with private child care centers. Some providers in Dallas say the school district that's supposed to be their partner is becoming their competition. KERA's Sudacha Dand has more.
20: 1954, class of 57. Wall of Fame.
21: Gwendolyn Sneed points to photographs of children dressed in caps and gowns on the wall of Good Street Learning Center in South Dallas. The Baptist Church opened the nursery in 1952, when Dallas schools were still segregated. Decades ago, the school had more than 60 preschoolers a year. Today, Sneed has just five in her four-year-old preschool class. Enrollment never recovered from the pandemic, and now she says there's another challenge. Free public pre-K from Good Street's longtime partner, Dallas ISD.
20: It's more like a competition now. They need seats filled. We need seats filled.
21: That's why Good Street partnered with Dallas ISD when the district reached out in 2008. Sneed says she had already been losing kids to the district's free pre-K program.
20: The school district had literally taken children from us when they began enrolling four-year-olds. And so I had an empty classroom all of a sudden because we can't compete with free.
21: Under the partnership, children enroll in Dallas ISD but stay at Good Street. The district provides a certified teacher, while Good Street offers before and after school care for a fee. Texas wants more arrangements like this one. Last year, the state supported more than 200 new partnership classrooms. At the same time, more 3- and 4-year-olds are moving to full-day pre-K on public school campuses. And early education policy expert Alyssa Morton says that's had an unintended consequence for community child care centers.
0: 3- and 4-year-olds really anchor the business model for child care.
21: Older preschoolers need fewer teachers than babies and toddlers, so they cost less to take care of. Morton says their tuition helps offset the higher cost of caring for younger children. Take those 3- and 4-year-olds away, and centers may have to raise prices for everyone else.
0: And then it gets harder and harder to find child care, which impacts workforce participation, but it also impacts cost of living and sort of whether people can afford to live in your city.
21: Dallas ISD was entering these public-private partnerships long before the state began pushing districts to expand them. Assistant Superintendent Debbie Ramos says the district helps its partners recruit families and fill seats. She says their enrollment challenges reflect a broader demographic change.
1: We're seeing a decline in birth rates and just that as a district is, you know, trickling down to everybody.
21: Ramos says the district is trying to keep community centers viable. And now the state is directing more money to that effort, too. Last year, lawmakers began requiring districts to pass most of the state funding for each pre-K student onto their child care partners. But some longtime providers worry it's not enough.
22: I want to be like a little kid. We were here first.
21: Muriel Webb is the director of Braswell Kids Child Care, another Dallas ISD partner near Fair Park. She says she and Good Street have been caring for South Dallas children long before families had other options. With public pre-K programs, she says they are losing too many kids.
23: It's killing child care facilities. It's killing. It's choking.
21: As Texas expands free public pre-K, she wants to make sure those community centers that have served neighborhoods for generations aren't left behind. I'm Sujatha Dand in Dallas.
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2: Good morning. The only problem working right now in traffic is construction on the far northeast side on I-35 South between Schertz Parkway and Pat Booker, where two lanes are blocked. Back up all the way to Hubert is delay still at about 1 hour. There's still some rain falling mostly in the southern part of Bexar County. Some of that rainfall is quite heavy this morning. You're also seeing that rain in northern Atascosa County. It'll be a partly sunny day, high around 97. Right now, 80 in San Antonio. Fredericksburg, you're at 75, Kerrville 76. 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
6: 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I'm Michelle Martin.
5: And I'm A. Martinez. The Railroad Commission of Texas doesn't usually get a lot of attention, but it is being talked about this week after a Republican candidate for the board criticized the fact that students of color were among the crowd cheering at a football game. 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
8: After the University of Texas defeated Ohio State's football team, UT's athletics department posted a video that included students of Asian or South Asian descent celebrating in the Texas crowd. Republican Beau French, who's running for the Railroad Commission of Texas, which oversees the state's oil and gas industry, took a screenshot and wrote, quote, "Like body cams exposed criminals, social media is exposing how many Americans have been displaced by foreigners." He called it, quote, "far worse than any of us could imagine." His campaign did not respond to a request for an interview. 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

0: As Texas continues to ramp up efforts to fight a flesh-eating parasite, the news is good and bad. 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This week, the first case involving a horse, and a warning that officials may be overlooking a big gap in the biosecurity safety net. 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
1: 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It's 10 o'clock.

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3: From WHYY in Philadelphia, this is Fresh Air. I'm David Biancuda. The new film Coyote vs. Acme is based on the classic Warner Brothers cartoons featuring the Roadrunner and Wile E. Coyote. Today, we hear from animator Chuck Jones, who created them, helped develop other characters, and directed many Looney Tunes cartoons. He says they had specific rules for the characters.
4: The Roadrunner can never harm the coyote. The coyote can only harm himself by buying those unfortunate things he gets from the Acme Corporation.
3: Also, we remember singer and composer Cassandra Wilson, who defied category but became a bona fide jazz star.

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It's a free concert event featuring percussionist Riley.

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0: Today on Fronteras, notorious heroin kingpin Fred Carrasco was admired by many Chicanos living and facing discrimination on San Antonio's west side in the early 1970s. A new audio documentary explores Carrasco and his impact on his hometown.
1: I mean, we in essence needed this guy. You know, of course, what's tragic and ironic is that he was a heroin dealer and he brought a lot of devastation, death, and destruction to our communities through the heroin that he peddled. I talked to so many people in the production of this podcast who had a relative, a brother, an uncle, a sister, a spouse, a child who was addicted to heroin. It was a terrible time. And yet we were in such need that we rooted for this guy.
0: The return of Fred Carrasco, next on Fronteras, after this break.
2: Live from NPR News, I'm Lakshmi Singh. NPR has acquired an internal Department of Homeland Security email that raises new questions about the Trump administration's election plans. NPR's Miles Parks reports the email is heavily redacted, but it contains a list of election jurisdictions that offer ballot materials in different languages.
3: The email shows an exchange among DHS personnel, including the department's point person on rooting out voter fraud. Attached to the email is a list of counties and states that offer election materials and ballots in non-English languages. It was shared alongside a Justice Department checklist outlining requirements for prosecution of voting crimes. Nothing in the document alludes to enforcement activity at the locations mentioned, and it's against federal law for armed federal agents to be at the polls. But its release comes at a time when Democrats are worried about the Trump administration's plans. Two different coalitions of civil rights groups have filed suit to stop DHS from deploying agents to the polls, something that DHS Secretary Mark Wayne Mullen didn't rule out earlier this month. Miles Parks, NPR News, Washington.
2: Early voting is underway in Virginia. The Commonwealth joins a handful of states where registered voters can cast a ballot in person ahead of Election Day, November 3rd. Voters will decide the outcome of Senate and U.S. House races in Virginia as they and voters nationwide determine the overall makeup of the next Congress. Three constitutional amendments are also on the ballot in Virginia. They address reproductive rights, same-sex marriage, and restoration of voting rights for convicted felons who've served their time. Members of NATO are sounding the alarm about escalating threats from Russia. The president of France told reporters today that the Russian government had allegedly intensified hybrid threats against his country. President Emmanuel Macron says he is ordering the government to increase protections of France's defense sites and critical infrastructure. In Poland, Prime Minister Donald Tusk is also warning of a Russian strike on countries that support Ukraine. Here's Esme Nicholson.
4: Addressing Polish lawmakers on Thursday, Tusk said Russia intends to fire drones or missiles into NATO territory and then claim they are accidental in order to test NATO resolve. Tusk said he'd received intelligence from NATO, Ukraine and US agencies but did not specify which ones he was citing. He stressed that there is nothing to suggest an invasion but signalled that Poland is about to face a real test of its commitment to Ukraine. Tusk appealed for unity within Poland and NATO to guarantee a resolute response to any attacks. He also underscored Poland's own commitment to the alliance's defense. For NPR News, I'm Esme Nicholson in Berlin.
2: The Oracle of Omaha is handing over the reins. Warren Buffett has stepped down as chairman of Berkshire Hathaway for the first time since 1970. However, Buffett is still expected to remain involved as chairman emeritus. This is NPR News.
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6: This is TPR News. I'm Steve Short. Construction has officially begun on the 175-mile federal border wall in the Big Bend area. An online map published by U.S. Customs and Border Protection showed that a section of the wall in Hudspeth County was under construction. Construction has not yet started on the wall's segment through Presidio County. This comes after Big Bend landowners filed a lawsuit against the Trump administration earlier this week over plans to build border walls and other infrastructure across private property in West Texas. Lieutenant Governor Dan Patrick says he's lost faith in ERCOT Chair Bill Flores's ability to lead the agency. Houston Public Media's Natalie Weber tells us more.
7: The lieutenant governor's remarks come after controversy over a proposed raise for ERCOT CEO Pablo Vegas, as first reported by the Texas Tribune. The raise would have increased Vegas's total compensation to more than $6 million. ERCOT Chair Bill Flores pushed for the raise, saying Vegas deserved it, and said he had been in contact with Lieutenant Governor Dan Patrick about the salary increase. Patrick posted on social media that Flores has trouble keeping his facts straight and said he has lost confidence and trust in him to look out for Texas ratepayers. I'm Natalie Weber in Houston.
6: It's going to be partly sunny today. There is a 20% chance of showers and thunderstorms. The highs expected around 97. Right now in San Antonio, there are scattered showers and it's 86 degrees. It's 90 in Llano and 87 in Del Rio. 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
0: Welcome to Fronteras, a program that explores issues at the border and beyond through the lens of arts, culture, and history. I'm Norma Martinez with Texas Public Radio in San Antonio. Fred Gomez Carrasco was an infamous international heroin smuggler with roots in San Antonio. He was born and raised in the barrios of Westside San Antonio. By the late 1960s and early 70s, he was running a heroin and cocaine empire that extended from Mexico to Chicago. After a brazen escape from a Mexican prison, he returned to San Antonio in 1972. It was around that time that independent producer Joseph Tovares, then a teenager growing up in those same Westside barrios, came to learn of the kingpin that many knew as El Señor. Tovares revisited Fred Carrasco's return to San Antonio and the complicated relationship that many in the city have with a figure some consider a Chicano hero who sticks it to the man. Tovares is the producer and host of the audio documentary The Return of Fred Carrasco. Tovares joins us to explain why he felt compelled to tell the story of a man whose life experiences differed so much from his own.
1: So my senior year in high school, 72, 73, is dominated by news about Fred Carrasco. You have to remember there's an era before cell phones, before cable TV, and that the story played out in the press over the course of several months. When I think about it, it's a little bit like a episodic dramatic series that we might see on one of these streaming services. And we were just waiting constantly for the next episode to drop. And the episode would be some sighting, some killing, some news bit about Fred. And a lot of us watched and listened. Complicated doesn't begin to describe this guy. And even though we're from vastly different backgrounds, we both come from the Barrio de San Antonio. He's older than I am. He was born, I think, in 1940. I was born in 55. But he returns at a time, 1972, 73, when the kind of the Chicano movement is playing out in San Antonio. And we were, at that point, kind of desperate for somebody to root for, you know, after suffering defeats of the Raza Unida Party in the elections and, you know, a bunch of other things. We were just hungry for someone to root for. And this guy comes along, and we latch onto him. I mean, we, in essence, needed this guy. You know, of course, what's tragic and ironic is that he was a heroin dealer, and he brought a lot of devastation, death, and destruction to our communities through the heroin that he peddled. And I talked to so many people in the production of this podcast who had a relative, a brother, an uncle, a sister, a spouse, a child who was addicted to heroin. It was a terrible time. And yet we were in such need that we rooted for this guy, and he grows and he becomes this almost folk hero like person to a lot of folks. The interesting story is that this podcast, yes, it's about the Fred Carrasco story, but it's really about us in San Antonio and Texas and what Fred's return to San Antonio brought out in us. I used a tool, and I use a tool in all my work, that I learned was drilled into me as a producer at WGBH in Boston, and that is that you take a small story and you use it to tell a bigger story. In this case, the small story is Fred Carrasco, and the bigger story is San Antonio in Texas. And you can explore themes of race and ethnicity, criminal justice, and addiction. And that's really what the story's about. And then I basically don't think about Fred for a long time until about 8 or 9 years ago, close to 10 now, when the Texas Department of Corrections releases a batch of tapes from his prison siege, because Fred took over the Walls prison in 1974, and it was national news. The state authorities had recorded a bunch of conversations from Fred with his lawyers to a lot of reporters. It includes hostages talking to their families.
9: He's fixing to shoot me. You know, I'm fixing to die if you don't do something right now. And the rest of us in here are going to die too. These people don't have anything to lose and they're serious.
1: It's an amazing collection of tapes. And when those tapes dropped, it sort of took me back to that time. And I immediately downloaded those tapes and started to think about what kind of story I could tell, what I could produce with this really amazing catch of audio tape.
0: Well, sort of going back before the drop of those tapes, you start off the first episode of the podcast by sort of introducing the main characters. Obviously, Fred Carrasco is probably main character number one. You yourself are another character. And there are also a couple of police officers who are characters throughout this first season in your podcast. One is a cop named Big Bill Weilbacher. He's a detective sergeant with the San Antonio Police Department. He has a reputation of kind of being able to get away with doing whatever he wants. He almost seems like he would be the cop equivalent of Fred Carrasco, and you describe him as sort of being his mortal enemy. And then sort of on the opposite side of the spectrum, there is another detective, police detective, Lieutenant David Flores, also with the San Antonio Police Department, who's considered a good cop. And he is also probably one of the very few Mexican Americans in the police department. So he already has something working against him. But can you talk a little bit about introducing these two figures into telling the story of Fred Carrasco? Because they do play such an important part in the development and the ultimate end of the story, which we haven't heard yet because that season is still to come.
1: Yeah, I don't want to give anything away or provide spoilers. However, good question. Bill Weilbacher, I think, is every bit as fascinating as Fred Carrasco. He's a little older than Fred. He's born in Seguin in 1929, right before the Great Depression. He's raised on a farm. But if you know anything about Bill, he definitely was not a farm kid, you know. And by the time he's 18 and registers for the draft, he's in San Antonio and joins the Marines. That doesn't work out because of some injury. Comes back and eventually joins the San Antonio Police Department. And he has this amazing, successful, but controversial run. Bill Weilbacher is someone out of central casting. I think people assume that he's a bad cop, but there's no real evidence. There's a lot of smoke, but there's no fire. Bill Weilbacher, he's very, very smart. By the time Fred Carrasco comes around, Bill Weilbacher has his own unit. It's called the Felony Squad, comprised of a handful of officers. And from what I can tell and what people have told me, they operate with almost no supervision. And they have authority to roam the entire city in search of criminals, whoever they may be, wherever they may be. So he's a dark character, no question. Even other cops tell me that he's a dark character. One former police officer I talked to said, I don't know how Bill Weilbacher got away with it for so long, but he wouldn't tell me what exactly Bill got away with. So Bill and Carrasco are mortal enemies. And later, when Carrasco returns to San Antonio and his associates start to get murdered, Carrasco points a finger at Weilbacher and says that Weilbacher and his team are responsible for the murders.
9: They said, I've killed people. I just killed people. They haven't said that they were my enemies. Don't try and
10: try and brainwash me, because there were people that got killed that I was supposed to have killed. They were like brothers of mine.
11: But it was for a reason.
10: For a reason. I didn't kill them. I told you already. Get off the line.
1: There's no way to know who's telling the truth. Now, the problem that I have as a producer and storyteller is that just about every character that I was focusing on had blood on their hands. There wasn't a character to root for. You know, that's not great for storytelling. You want to have a hero, right? And then this other name surfaced, and it was Dave Flores, also a detective in the San Antonio Police Department. And he's everything that Fred Carrasco and Wallbacher are not. He's a straight-up guy, churchgoer, U.S. Air Force vet. One cop I talked to, when I asked him to describe Dave, says, refers to him as an honest cop. And Dave does something that's really very dangerous and cops generally don't do. And he investigates Bill Wallbacher. And he definitely thinks that Bill Wallbacher is up to no good. And Dave Flores pays a very, very heavy price. I won't reveal everything because it's coming up in season two.
0: Joseph Tovares is host and producer of the podcast, The Return of Fred Carrasco. Tovares has worked at the Boston Globe and WGBH Boston. He's the former senior vice president and chief content officer with the Corporation for Public Broadcasting. When we come back, Joseph Tovares explores why he feels drawn to the story of drug kingpin Fred Carrasco.
1: And I think it resonates with me because I, like a lot of other young Chicanos at the time, was just angry.
0: Our conversation continues next on Fronteras.

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2: Welcome back to Fronteras. I'm Norma Martinez with Texas Public Radio in San Antonio. Producer Joseph Tovares is several years separated from the late drug kingpin Fred Carrasco. They both had very different childhood experiences in San Antonio's West Side barrios. They both left San Antonio, Carrasco to Mexico to grow his heroin empire, Tovares to the East Coast to go to college and establish his career. And they both returned to San Antonio. Carrasco came home while on the run after a prison break. Tovares returned to dive deep into Carrasco's life. Tovares hosts and produces The Return of Fred Carrasco, a podcast that's part true crime, investigative journalism, and memoir. Tovares explains why he can't escape the grasp of Fred Carrasco.
3: I think what's really important and somewhat ironic is that someone like me would be so fascinated by Fred Carrasco, that his story would somehow resonate with me. And I think it resonates with me because I, like a lot of other young Chicanos at the time, were just angry, right? We were just angry about the situation and about San Antonio and the discrimination and the overt racism. And what one scholar described to me is the caste system in San Antonio. Right after Fred Carrasco is captured in 1973, I leave. He's captured in July, and I leave within a couple of weeks to go to school in Boston. At the end of my senior year, I was lucky enough to snag a scholarship, and I leave. I desperately want to see San Antonio in the rearview mirror at that point. I want to get away. You know, part of it is just 18-year-old stupid stuff. You know, I'm a kid who wants to, you know, break away from his parents and rules. And but yet, as you point out, I keep coming back. And I've thought a lot about it, not a lot about whether I was running away and what I was running from. San Antonio's a really interesting town. If you grow up there, if you have roots there, and I have really deep roots going back hundreds of years, I mean, that city has its claws in you, and it's hard to let go. And so, yeah, I keep coming back, and I'm not quite sure why, except that I feel really connected to that place. I don't think I could ever live there, and I think I had to get away. But it's still a big part of me.
2: Well, when you did come back and you decided to take upon yourself to tell the story of Fred Carrasco, you did a lot of interviews. You did a lot of research. You talked to police officers, to former addicts, to many of Carrasco's former associates, and you even talked to your own relatives. But you also say that many people within your family told you, drop this project. Just stop, don't do it, probably out of this concern that even though, you know, decades had passed, the danger of you possibly getting hit might still have been very real.
3: Yeah, people were very concerned, not just my family, but other folks that I reached out to, you know, just said it was not a good idea. I mean, there are a lot of, you know, San Antonio boosters who don't want me or anyone else to bring up a bad story about San Antonio. It doesn't make the city look very good, right? And then there are some folks who thought there was some sort of danger in doing the project. Quite frankly, I met some people who 50 years ago were probably pretty dangerous folks, but now, they're in the 80s, were really quite nice and giving to me and gave me a lot of information. It was an amazing feeling to talk to someone that you know from stories they shared with me were very violent people who turned out to be somewhat caring with me and kind of watchful. It was striking. I did reach out to Carrasco family members and got a call back from someone who asked me to leave the family alone. They didn't want anything to do with it, and I respect that. And so I have not contacted them since, except for one person who reached out to me through social media. So did I ever feel in danger? I don't think so. But I did talk to some people who shared some horrific stories with me about their past.
2: Well, in the very first episode, you again introduce the main characters who are going to be featured in this audio documentary. But as this first season wrapped up, there is one character that has not been revealed yet. He will become more familiar to us, I'm assuming, in the second season. And he actually is a member of your own family. Can you tell us more about him?
3: Yes, I think it's great to talk about him. He's my first cousin, and his name was Liberado Andrade. But everybody knew him in the family and on the street as Baby. What Baby represents is that generation that was lost to addiction, because we have to remember that a lot of folks suffered as a result of Fred Carrasco, and we can't let him off the hook for that. You know, in the end, he was a heroin dealer, and the stuff that he peddled destroyed a lot of families. So Carrasco's captured in 1973 at the El Texas Motel. It's this legendary gunfight. 3 days later, my cousin, Baby, who was a heroin addict and a dealer, and really at that point was really sort of out of control, is executed basically on the street, shot 7 times. Unsolved crime. The police report says 2 people were seen leaving the scene of the crime. Carrasco's captured. I'm getting ready to leave for college. My head is somewhere else. My mother calls me in one morning, 4 days after, and says, hey, I got some news. Your cousin Baby was murdered. And she said it had something to do with drugs. I kind of filed it away. I don't know if it was because of trauma or just because I was going to Boston. My head was someplace else. I didn't think much about that murder. And I didn't connect those dots until I started doing the story. And, 3 days apart, that's pretty striking, an execution. And then as I start digging, I find out that Baby was more than just a dealer and an addict. He was basically hijacking people's heroin. He was robbing dealers of their money and their drugs. He was absolutely out of control. And there are some folks in the family who think that there was a connection to Carrasco and that Carrasco had somehow ordered his murder, but there's no proof, but I felt the need to explore it. And I don't know. I mean, part of this will be revealed in the second season as to what I find out about Baby. He was a complicated character. It forced me to explore my own family, my father's family in particular. That includes some shady characters, I'll say, who have past. It forced me to look at Baby and look at my uncle and my father's relationship to his family, because my father had a complicated relationship with his siblings, because my father was the youngest and was given away, put up for adoption. He's actually raised by a maternal aunt. And that trauma, that rejection, played out in my father's life for many, many years until he resolved it late in life. I can't remember ever meeting Baby, which is really odd because I had relationships with other cousins on my mom's side. I think I understand, and I'm slowly learning more about why my parents, especially my mother, protected me from that side of the family.
2: Well, you'll be here in San Antonio this month on September 23rd at St. Mary's University. Can you tell us a little bit about why you're coming here and what you'll be talking about?
3: First of all, I think there's a lot of interest in Fred Carrasco in San Antonio, especially folks my age and older who were around and knew the story. The Center for Mexican American Studies, headed by Dr. Jerry Gonzalez, has invited me to come down and participate in a panel along with David Montejano and some other scholars potentially to talk about the podcast, to talk about Fred Carrasco. It's not an academic event. It's open to the community, and we want people to come. And I'm still looking for information. I'm hoping that some folks surface and that this sort of event and this actually radio interview will encourage people to contact me and share some stories. There's still some holes that need to be filled because there are a lot of unanswered questions around Fred Carrasco. I'm 10 years into this, so, and I'm still surprised by the occasional email or text or phone call I get from someone. You know, some things don't pan out, but others are really interesting. So I know about waiting. And I've, you know, tracking down people is really hard. At one point, I hired a very talented private investigator in San Antonio to help me find folks. And other folks, you just, you know, you call someone and then they know someone who knows someone, and it takes years to find people. And then sometimes it takes even more years to get them to trust you to share that story. So, yeah, I know about waiting, but I'm hopeful.
2: Well, Joseph Tovares, it's been an absolute pleasure talking to you. Thank you so much.
3: 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Take care.
2: Joseph Tovares is an independent multimedia producer, filmmaker, and consultant. 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Season 1 is available on podcast platforms. Season 2 is expected early next year. Joseph Tovares will speak about his Fred Carrasco research at St. Mary's University in San Antonio Wednesday, September 23rd. It starts at 6:30 p.m. in the Mengler Conference Room inside the University Center at St. Mary's. Anyone curious about Fred Carrasco or who might be able to augment Tovares' research is welcome to attend. Fronteras editors are Dan Katz and Yvette Benavides. The program is produced by Marian Navarro and Norma Martinez. Charanga Cakewalk composed our theme music. Hear past episodes at tpr.org and on the Fronteras podcast. I'm Norma Martinez with Texas Public Radio in San Antonio. 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

0: From Texas Public Radio, this is Texas Matters, a weekly radio news magazine that looks at the issues, events, and people in the Lone Star State. Today on Texas Matters, new polling in Texas shows the coming election could break a 30-year drought for the Democrats. High diesel prices are impacting truckers and consumers who have the latest. And after seven indictments for non-citizens voting in Texas, how could this impact the coming election? This is Texas Matters from Texas Public Radio. I'm David Martin Davies. Texas voters are preparing for a consequential midterm election, with major statewide and congressional races taking shape amid concerns about the economy, data centers, flock cameras, and the direction of the state. A new survey from Recon MR offers a snapshot of the Texas electorate, what voters are worried about, how they view the candidates, and which party may have momentum heading into Election Day. Joining us is Lindsay Hendren, senior researcher at Recon MR.
1: We're seeing right now that self-identified independents are shifting more towards the Democratic candidates at this time. And they're doing so in by pretty wide margins. So I think that overall has an effect on the what we're seeing in the results. Tallarico widened his lead to 6 points, and he widened his lead among independents by 40 points. So 64% of self-identified independents are, saying that they're going to vote for Tallarico. That's big movement.
0: And we're seeing also movement in the governor's race.
1: We are. We're seeing that same sort of movement among independents. 65% of self-identified independents are saying that they vote for Inelissa. So among, this group of independents, this black box of voters that every election cycle we say, these are the people that you need to win. And these are also the people that we struggle to understand the most. Right now, they're indicating more favoritism towards the Democratic candidates.
0: I find the governor's race particularly interesting, particularly how Governor Greg Abbott is so well known in the state of Texas, and people are just now being introduced to Gina Hinojosa, the Democratic challenger, yet your polling seems to find that many Texas voters see her as better in touch with Texas values. They see her as more authentic and more honest than Governor Greg Abbott. Yet Governor Greg Abbott, according to your polling, people still see him as more qualified to be governor of Texas. So why is that significant?
1: Abbott's the incumbent. So we would expect to see maybe wider margins on even the qualified to be governor of Texas. It's just a 3 percentage point difference there. But we are seeing that maybe some dissatisfaction with the party. And that's probably, we're seeing that in the results.
0: Right. And there are a lot of particular things that voters are paying attention to that they seem to think that Democrats would be good at, better at representing their values, particularly the issue of flock cameras. What are you finding about how voters oppose flock cameras?
1: So for flock cameras, you are seeing that majorities across Democrats and self-identified independents oppose those in the local area. Now, when you look among Republicans, you are seeing a majority, about 53%, that actually support them. So we are seeing a little bit of party informing the views on this, but overall 55% of Texans are saying that, they really don't want these in their area.
0: On the generic ballot of Republicans versus Democrats, it does seem that Republicans still have an edge in that polling area.
1: They do. They still hold a slight edge. And one thing to keep in mind, though, is we still see that 60% of self-identified independents are saying that they pick the Democrat in a generic ballot question. So any movement in that group, one way or the other, would likely result in a shift in which party.
0: Although President Donald Trump is not on the ballot, he certainly, his shadow will be cast in the ballot box. How is President Donald Trump's job approval rating in Texas?
1: Yeah, so Trump is underwater. He's 55% disapprove of the job he's doing as president. That's majorities among Democrats and independents. Almost all, 99% of Democrats say they disapprove, and 72% of self-identified independents are also disapproving of the job performance.
0: Well, let me ask you about the lieutenant governor's race. We have the longtime incumbent Republican Dan Patrick. He's being challenged by Democratic State Representative Vicki Goodwin. I'm sure many people in Texas really don't know Vicki Goodwin, but still, Lieutenant Governor Patrick is finding himself behind in this poll. Can you talk about that?
1: Again, we're really seeing this among independent voters. So this group is saying, like, 60% of self-identified independents are saying that they'd prefer the Democratic candidate in this race. So that movement among independents is really driving the overall result.
0: This does seem to be showing that Texas is in flux. This is not a normal poll that we would see in Texas.
1: You know, there's still a lot of time. I think that we are seeing this group, specifically these independent voters, that are giving us more of a Democratic taste of what their preference is right now. And that's really impacting the overall results, which is abnormal for Texas. But we're seeing this also across the nation. So there is kind of this trickle-down effect. And I think that right now we may just see a little bit of dissatisfaction with the end party.
0: Was there a finding about affordability? Is that part of the issue here?
1: Affordability is definitely an issue. We polled on it in June, and it was what Texans identified as, you know, the most important issue facing them. Now, we asked if they would think that, you know, Ilsa or Abbott would do better at making things more affordable for Texans, and they favored, you know, Ilsa. So 51% said they thought, you know, Ilsa would do a better job at making prices more affordable for the average Texan.
0: Lindsay Hindren is a senior researcher at Recon MR Polling. The war with Iran and the resulting blocking of the Strait of Hormuz, along with other developments in the Middle East, now means fuel prices in Texas are getting much, much higher. Right now, a major pain point is the price of diesel, which is at an all-time high. Diesel is needed for agricultural production to run farm equipment, but it's also the fuel for America's transportation backbone, trucking. John Espinosa is the president and CEO of the Texas Trucking Association.
2: Well, we're setting new records almost on a daily basis for the average price of fuel in the state of Texas. And it can vary regionally around the state, of course, but this is we haven't seen prices like this in the last couple of decades.
0: And I've seen some photos on social media of diesel prices that say out. Is that becoming a problem?
2: We're seeing that more and more. And, you know, this is also the time of the year where refineries move to heating oil. So not only are you seeing an increase in price, but there will be more pressure on pricing in the fall, which is typical.
0: How quickly do those prices travel through the supply chain and become something that consumers are going to see?
2: Fairly quickly. This is the time of the year where the trucking industry is moving freight that's intended for the Christmas season, the holiday season, for instance. So it won't be that long before you see those prices. Consumers are starting to see those on a daily basis.
0: Could these truckers, these trucking companies, independent truckers, they have a really tight margin to begin with. I know they can do a fuel surcharge, but Is that going to be a solution, or how are they dealing with this?
2: Yeah, half of the industry is made up of owner-operators, individual truck drivers who own their own truck, and they lease themselves on to companies. That truck driver has a much more difficult time recovering the pricing changes as, say, a company who has a fleet of 100 trucks and buys fuel in bulk, therefore a better discount.
0: And so what's the significant share is fuel as part of the trucking company's overall expenses, especially for small and independent operations?
2: It is. Currently, it's probably the largest. It's usually the labor and then fuel, but they can be very close. And when you see diesel prices reaching and exceeding heights that they are today, it's a very significant factor in the price of moving fuel or moving freight, I should say.
0: Will smaller trucking companies, owner-operators who are more vulnerable to this price spike, could they be forced out of the business?
2: They most certainly can, and they most certainly are. The most vulnerable are the smaller carriers, the individual truck drivers. They will feel that in their pockets more directly, and it's much harder to recover that price most immediately.
0: Well, what's the mood out there? What are you hearing from other members of the Texas Truckers Association?
2: Well, we're hearing we haven't seen the ceiling on price quite yet. So that's concerning whenever you see pricing changes as they are and continue to move up. So I think we're going to continue to see diesel in the near future, at least, exceed prices that we've seen in some time.
0: Well, do they feel like they're being taken advantage of? That this is something that could be addressed, should be addressed, that there are things that can be done to lower the prices?
2: Well, there's a lot that could be done. I've talked to carriers that are looking for perhaps diesel tax, fuel tax relief. That's about 20 cents a gallon in the state of Texas, another roughly 20 cents from the Fed. So a significant amount, 40 cents a gallon is considerable. So there's conversations ongoing about what might be done to relieve the cost of rising diesel currently.
0: And so what does the current diesel price spike reveal about the freight system that we have in Texas and how dependent we are on truckers and diesel?
2: Well, it's tremendous. We have seen since COVID especially how important the diesel freight industry is in particular, and how everything is brought via truck. Anything you can think of comes to you via truck, and almost exclusively in about 85% of our communities rely on trucking exclusively. And when we have rail and air and sea, we still are a first mile, last mile component. So as long as there's population continuing to grow, demand to freight continue to grow, we're going to continue to see more and more trucks.
0: Well, some truckers just park their truck and wait for things to subside. Can they afford to do that? Because many of these people they have payments to make and they got families to feed.
2: That's exactly right. As much as they would like to, many cannot afford to do so or have another industry to jump into. So this is something that the industry is going to have to endure, and hopefully there'll be some relief soon.
0: Well, the forecasts are saying that the price is going to keep going up. How much more could it go up?
2: It's a good question. This is unprecedented for us currently. So between now and the Christmas holidays, there's no telling. But we've seen almost double the amount of price of diesel today than where it was at this date a year ago. There's not much you can sustain when it's rising that rapidly.
0: John Espinosa is the president and CEO of the Texas Trucking Association. The ongoing debate over data centers in Texas could be a decisive factor in the upcoming governor's race between Republican incumbent Greg Abbott and Democratic challenger Representative Gina Hinojosa. As KERA's Pablo Aruspeña reports, some rural Texas voters who say they've voted Republican in the past are now breaking rank with the GOP because of the party's response to rapid data center growth.
3: Cheryl Shadden says the noisy data center across the road from her Hood County farm turns the volume down when reporters or politicians visit her neighborhood. That was the case, she says, when Democratic State Representative Gina Hinojosa stopped by in July.
4: When she said she was coming to Granbury, it was within an hour and it was completely silent here. Completely silent.
3: Shadon has been protesting the data center in her neighborhood for more than 2 years. She says she has voted Republican in the past, but now she's fed up with the party, enough so that she agreed to be in an ad for Hinojosa's campaign for governor.
5: This is not about being red. This is not about being blue. This is not about you being purple with pink polka dots. This is about human rights.
3: Shadon is among a handful of conservative voters who say they're either voting Democrat or sitting out the election altogether. That's because they're seeing the impact of data centers on their communities firsthand. Rena Schroeder ran as a Republican earlier this year for Texas's 22nd Senate District, which includes Hood County. She says she lost the March primary to David Cook because of her opposition to data centers. As a representative for her precinct, she tried to pass a resolution at her district conference to keep big tech out of state and local politics.
6: You think I was starting World War III? They all started fighting with me. I'm like, am I here with... We're Republicans. Y'all are farmers. What the hell are you doing?
3: Now she has endorsed the Democratic candidate running against Cook, who was endorsed by Governor Greg Abbott. Schroeder says she believes Abbott and the Republican Party sold Texas out to big tech by offering tax breaks and other incentives. Abbott previously promised to make Texas a hub for data center developments. But in recent months, as public opposition has grown, he's begun to rein them in. Here he is in a Fox News interview.
7: What I did is I pressed pause on any new data center approval in the state of Texas, and then I established guidelines and guardrails for all data centers to comply with.
3: The state Republican Party is also calling for tighter regulations. It made the issue one of the GOP's priorities during their convention earlier this year.
8: Those are pretty strong indications that just calling it economic development and telling people not to get their feathers ruffled isn't a path that people running for re-election will want to tread anymore.
3: Robert Patterson specializes in land use and environment at UT Austin. He says there's stronger opposition to data centers in rural counties compared to cities because the large-scale projects are so disruptive.
9: I don't think you can easily dodge it when you've got a data center proposal in your county.
3: While some GOP voters are breaking rank, others, like Mary Jo Bloomquist, are disillusioned with voting altogether. She lives near a data center in Hood County and says the governor's actions are too little, too late.
10: If he really cared, if he really wanted to do something, he would call a special session.
3: For voters like Bloomquist, staying home seems to be the only choice.
10: I'm so disheartened. I don't have faith in politicians on either side.
3: Joshua Blank is with the nonpartisan Texas Politics Project, a research initiative based at UT Austin. He says if would-be GOP voters like Bloomquist do sit out the upcoming election, it could spell trouble for Republican candidates.
11: In an election environment in which we expect the outcome to be pretty close, if some share of those rural Republicans stay home, the GOP's firewall in Texas becomes a lot less formidable.
3: So whether or not that GOP firewall stays up will be up to voters in November. I'm Pablo Arauz Peña in Dallas.
0: Texas and federal authorities have charged 7 people with illegal voting or falsely claiming U.S. citizenship in connection to the 2018 and 2024 elections. The announcement comes amid a broader Trump administration crackdown on non-citizen voting, an offense election experts say is real but extremely rare. Texas officials have also referred 117 registered voters for further investigation, while confirming that nearly 600 others initially flagged as possible non-citizens are in fact citizens. So what do these cases prove, and what don't they prove about the security of Texas elections? Joining us is Natalia Contreras, a reporter covering voting and elections for VoteBeat in partnership with the Texas Tribune.
12: The 7 people that were indicted were all from North Texas, from Tarrant County. When I was looking at this, you know, the Texas Attorney General's office, Ken Paxton, didn't release a lot of information, but the federal government did share some details about folks and, you know, what had happened. One of them had voted in a 2018 election. However, this person had cast a provisional ballot and eventually that ballot was rejected. another person too that voted in the 2024 election. Their ballot was also rejected. So it's also likely that they voted provisionally. Other details that they shared was that some of these folks had stated in their voter registration application that they were, in fact, U.S. citizens when they weren't. There's still a lot of things that we do not know about what happened here. We do not know if these folks understood the rules around voting, specifically the rules in Texas. We do not know just kind of what happened. You know, did they register to vote at a voter registration drive? If they were legal permanent residents, if they had green cards, did they understand, you know, that that doesn't mean that they are U.S. citizens? There's just still a lot of questions that we have about this. And I think we are wanting to know whether they are announcing this, you know, the timing of this announcement and what is in connection to. One thing that I will say is that 7 people voting illegally in this way in an election in 2024 where in Texas 11 million people cast ballots it's such a small number. It's less than 0.0% of the number of voter registrations and people that are registered to vote in the state of Texas, which is more than 18 million people.
0: This is statistically insignificant, and this would have had no bearing on the outcome of any election. Is that what you're telling me?
12: Correct. And also, I think it'll be interesting to see if this is something that, you know, not just the federal government, but Texas officials try to use in November, you know, in case, you know, one election turns out one way as opposed to another. And you know, I'm talking about, we have a really contested Senate race here in Texas this year. It's something that we haven't seen in a long time, you know, just how close it is and how contested it is, Republicans versus Democrats right now in Texas. So I think it's the timing of this announcement is interesting too. But another thing that I will say is that, you know, the Trump administration for, you know, the past year has been really focused on finding non-citizens, not just registered to vote, but non-citizens that are voting. And, you know, it does happen. There is just no evidence right now, and there hasn't been any evidence that non-citizen voting is a concerted effort. There's no evidence to show that non-citizens are voting en masse in the United States to sway an election one way or another. And I was also saying that, you know, the Trump administration for the past year has been trying to look for non-citizens on the voter rolls, has been trying to look for non-citizens that cast ballots. And it has happened. It's a rare, but it's very rare. And it just, there's no evidence that it, like I was saying, it sways an election one way or another.
0: Also, we don't know how these people were going to vote. I don't know if that matters or not, but that is still an unknown.
12: It is unknown. I don't know that we'll be able to, you know, to request, you know, their ballot and then see. I that would be difficult. And then, like I was saying earlier, it's such a small number. And I know that, you know, Republicans have said, you know, even if it's one person, it's something that is bad. You know, it's something that shouldn't happen. But one thing that I will say is that, you know, election officials in Texas have a lot of procedures in place to ensure that this doesn't happen. But another thing that I will say, too, is that there are a lot of things that we need to improve on. One of those is in Texas is our process to register to vote. We do not have online voter registration. We are still constantly in the state and in this country filling out forms, right? And so I think that there's need to be an improvement on not just the rules, right? Who can register, who cannot register, but also the process of voter registration and the fact that it's still done in paper can lead to a lot of mistakes and errors by both the election officials and the voters themselves.
0: These indictments comes after a lot of talk and bluster from
13: The Republican Party and the people in power in Texas talking about the problems of a non-citizen voting. So what does it mean that nearly 600 people initially flagged as possible non-citizen voters were later confirmed to be citizens?
12: I think that that is something that we, whenever we hear the state looking into potential non

0: And again, that number of 2,000 potential non-citizens compared to the number of people that are on the voter roll, that is more than 18 million people, is still a small fraction of them. And even though the state has released that 578 are in fact U.S. citizens, we know that there are more. County election officials across the state confirmed the citizenship of several of them. I am working still to get that total number, but we know that there are more than that. So that 2,000 plus potential non-citizen number is going down. It's going to be way lower than that. And so, you know, the process that, like I said, some of the processes that we have to verify that people are eligible and that the process works, you know, it's something that needs fixes, but most of it, you know, there's really no evidence, like I was saying, that non-citizens are voting en masse in Texas whatsoever.
1: Not voting en masse, but now they have 7 indictments. Could that be used to justify sending ICE to the polls? We heard FBI head Cash Patel this week in testifying before Congress saying that they were still going to use his federal agents in the polling observations across the state. The Attorney General's Office, Civil Rights Division, is going to send people to Texas to observe the polling. There's a lot of concern about federal presence, armed agents at the polls this coming election.
0: I think that is a concern. Voters, it could be very intimidating for voters to make those type of announcements. However, I think I need to make it clear that in Texas, the rules are very clear about who has jurisdiction over polling locations. Federal agents don't have any type of jurisdiction at a polling location, are not supposed to be there by law in Texas. I just got an email this morning that there are lawsuits that haven't already been filed over those statements. And so I would be interested to see how that plays out in the court. But in Texas, we know that federal officials are absolutely not allowed. Now, that doesn't mean that that is not going to happen. We're going to be watching that. But I think, you know, it definitely is something that is going to be used for as intimidation. But again, like, the law is very clear in Texas about federal jurisdiction at a polling location. They're not supposed to be there. They shouldn't be there. It's something that we're going to be watching. But yeah, it could be used for intimidation. Absolutely.
1: 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That's it for this edition of Texas Matters. 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

0: What's it like to hunt for our ancient human ancestors? I'm Flora Lichtman, and this is Science Friday. Yohannes Haile Selassie has found fossils from many ancient members of the human family tree. Coming up, a conversation about the search for human origins and the thrill of finding fossils in the field.
1: Once you're done and you come back home, everything that you think about is like, when am I going to go back? So that's how addictive fieldwork is.
0: And a deep dive into your lymphatic system. What is lymphatic drainage? And is there anything behind this wellness trend of lymphatic packs for health? We'll talk to researchers working to understand this understudied system.
2: We can inject a dye and actually follow the lymphatic fluid through these vessels and actually see it moving.
0: All that and more. That's after this.
3: Live from

0: right at the cusp of learning a lot more about the lymphatic system, from sort of how it works and the biology behind it. And to see the field develop over the last 30 years has really been incredible. There's tons of really smart scientists now that are invested in understanding the lymphatic system. You know, I'm optimistic of where we will see sort of lymphatics and lymphatic medicine develop over the next years.
1: Well, good luck.
0: Thank you.
1: Dr. Timothy Padera, investigator at Mass General Research Institute and professor of radiation oncology at Harvard Medical School. That's it for this week. 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We'll see you next week. I'm Flora Lichtman.
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7: Poland warns that Russia is planning strikes on NATO territory and that Russia will pretend the strikes are accidental in order to paralyze NATO.
8: How should the alliance respond?
7: Today is Friday, September 18th, and this is All Things Considered from NPR News. I'm Mary Louise Kelly.
8: And I'm Juana Summers. Ahead this hour, an internal document that's circulating among DHS officials raises questions about the agency's election plans.
9: It's not going to be a good day for any ICE agent or for any other federal agent or anybody trying to intimidate anybody at the polls. They're going to face prison.
7: Also, world leaders are gathering in New York next week for high-level talks at the United Nations.
8: But is there political will to come together to try to solve some of the most pressing crises?
10: Let's be honest. The phrase United Nations will strike people as very odd because there's not much unity.
7: That story after the news.
11: Live from NPR News, I'm Lakshmi Singh. Less than 6 weeks to go until Election Day, but voting began this morning in Virginia, one of a handful of states where early voting's now underway in the midterm election. In Sioux Falls, South Dakota, Lori Wifey and Maisel Self say they are frustrated with high energy prices.
12: I filled my gas tank up yesterday and it was over $60 to fill my gas tank. I'm not happy. No.
13: I filled mine up and it was over $30. I've never had to pay that for gas.
12: Yeah. And going to the grocery store is scary in itself as well.
13: Right, every time you go, the prices are higher.

0: It's All Things Considered from NPR News. I'm Mary Louise Kelly.
1: And I'm Juana Summers. Coming up, Rhiannon Giddens has a new album out today.
0: Giddens told us she decided to go big.
2: That's the thing about folk music, you know, it's always there for our big emotions, and I'm feeling that kind of more than ever these days.
1: The album Hope is the Thing with Feathers after the news.
3: Live from NPR News in Culver City, California, I'm Dwayne Brown. President Trump says negotiations are well underway to set up a U.S. Army base in Poland, despite his frequent criticism of NATO. NPR's Greg Myrie reports.
4: President Trump said on Truth Social that major progress was being made toward establishing the base. He cited his good relationship with Poland's president, Karol Nawrocki, adding that the location could be announced very soon. A NATO official, who wasn't authorized to speak publicly, said two sites in western Poland are under consideration. This comes despite Trump's criticism that most European countries should do more for their own defense. The U.S. has some 10,000 troops in Poland, though there's no permanent U.S. military facility there. Poland says a stronger NATO presence in Eastern Europe is needed to counter the threat from Russia. Greg Myrie, NPR News, Washington.
3: Pennsylvania has experienced a big surge in measles cases this year, now topping 730 with four deaths related to the disease. Measles was eliminated 26 years ago, but cases are rising again due to lower vaccination rates for children. The views on vaccines seem to differ between Health Secretary Robert F. Kennedy Jr. and Surgeon General nominee Dr. Nicole Sapphire, who faced a confirmation hearing this week. Stephanie Armour is with KFF Health News.
5: She is a radiologist, and from many of the people who watched the Senate hearing, she came across quite well. People feel like this is a nomination that's quite likely to go forward. She did make some comments that at first blush seemed to be pretty strong in opposition to some of what the HHS secretary has been saying, but she did stop short of saying that there should be a universal Hep B vaccine recommendation. So
3: that's Stephanie Armour. 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
6: And this is TPR News. It's 3:32. I'm Steve Short. A spacecraft carrying a piece of equipment built at Southwest Research Institute in San Antonio is nearing its final destination, the planet Mercury. TPR's Jerry Clayton has more.
7: On board the BepiColombo Colombo spacecraft is Strophio, a neutral mass spectrometer specifically designed to sample the sparse exosphere around Mercury. The spacecraft is a joint mission of the European and Japanese space agencies and was launched in 2018. It will place the Strophio sensor built by Southwest Research into position. Staff scientist Frederick Allegrini will help analyze the data that Strophio collects.
8: Mercury is a small planet. It doesn't have enough gravity to hold an atmosphere, but there is still material that comes from the surface, and Strophio will go through that material and measure its composition.
7: The BepiColombo mission is expected to enter orbit around Mercury in November of 2026 and will achieve its final orbit in early 2027. I'm Jerry Clayton in San Antonio.
6: You can hear Jerry's full conversation with Frederick Allegrini Saturday morning at 7:35 and 9:35 on TPR's Weekend Edition. Youth orchestras of San Antonio can change lives through music, and YOSA's Jared Price says that the possibilities of change will be quite tangible on Monday when they hold their Music College Fair.
9: The Music College Fair is an opportunity for aspiring musicians, essentially students who are looking to study music education, music performance, music therapy, any sort of music college study.
6: Representatives of colleges will be there to scope out the students who are seriously looking at a career in music.
9: It's an opportunity to talk to both the local universities and colleges that offer those majors, but also some of the most elite conservatories and some of the best and largest all will converge here in San Antonio to give our students an opportunity.
6: It's Monday evening from 6:30 to 8:30 at TriPoint on St. Mary's Street at Highway 281. 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It's going to be partly sunny this afternoon with a 20% chance of showers and a high around 93. Right now in San Antonio, there are scattered showers and it's 81 degrees. It's 95 in Llano and 96 in Del Rio. 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
0: On a Friday, it's All Things Considered from NPR News. I'm Mary Louise Kelly.
1: And I'm Juana Summers. It is illegal for armed federal agents to be at the polls, but that has not stopped some Trump administration officials from, at times, stoking fears about the possibility. Homeland Security Secretary Mark Wayne Mullen said earlier this month his agents could legally serve warrants at polling places.
11: The only reason why we would be at polling places if there is a threat to that polling place or we're serving a warrant on someone that we have been actively tracking down.
1: A new lawsuit, first reported by NPR, seeks to make it clear any federal presence at polls is against the law. NPR voting correspondent Miles Parks is with us now. Hi there.
12: Hey, Juana.
1: So, Miles, I mean, if federal law explicitly bans armed federal officers from places where elections are being held, help me understand, why is litigation needed here?
12: Well, the plaintiffs, which include this coalition of civil rights groups as well as unions, say the Trump administration keeps indicating an openness to sending agents anyway. You heard Mark Wayne Mullen there. President Trump was asked directly about this possibility earlier this year. He said he would do anything necessary to make sure we have honest elections. So this new lawsuit filed today asked the court to declare that the federal government has already violated the Voting Rights Act of 1965 by intimidating voters with that sort of language. They also asked the court to explicitly ban the government from sending agents to polling places.
1: Miles, you there mentioned the idea of intimidating voters. Do you get the sense that these fears are having an impact on people as they think about voting this fall?
12: Oh, no question. There was actually polling out this week from UC San Diego that asked about this. 40% of voters say they think it's likely that ICE will be at a polling location in their community this fall. And voters of color were significantly more likely than white voters to say that they feared voting could put them at risk of being questioned by federal officials, even though they're U.S. citizens. That has voting officials working really hard right now to reassure voters that the law is on their side and that they will be safe voting. Paul Lopez runs elections in Denver. He's a plaintiff in another lawsuit filed recently on the same issue.
13: We prepare for every single scenario like that. We have a plan put together that just in case if that happens, then it's not going to be a good day for any ICE agent or for any other federal agent or anybody trying to intimidate anybody at the polls. They're going to face prison sentences.
12: All of this comes at a time when the Trump administration is also just putting incredible resources towards trying to root out voter fraud.
1: And I know NPR has new reporting on that front today as well. What can you tell us?
12: Right. So DHS has spent a lot of the past 2 years trying to build new systems specifically to try to find non-citizen voters. This is something President Trump says is a big problem, but every audit on the issue finds that it barely ever happens. But today, NPR reported that as part of that fraud-finding effort at DHS, personnel in that agency last year shared a document listing voting jurisdictions that offer election materials in non-English languages. I should be clear, there is a lot we don't know about this document. It was heavily redacted as part of a public records disclosure to the Democratic National Committee, but it was shared on an email alongside a law enforcement checklist relating to prosecuting election crimes. All of that put together has DNC's litigation director, Dan Freeman, worried that non-English speaking communities could be targeted in investigations.
14: The very simple connection that I logically drew is that they're targeting. I don't know for certain, and we are hoping to learn more.
1: Miles, between the new lawsuit and this new document that NPR has been reporting on, what has been the response from DHS?
12: So we've gotten a few different responses from the agency on different aspects of this. DHS said it is not planning operations targeting polling locations. And to be clear, there's nothing in the document I mentioned that says anything about targeting. DHS also said that allegations that the agency engages in racial profiling are disgusting, reckless, and categorically false. But the response DHS also gave us indicated the agency is thinking about language. The agency said anyone voting illegally shouldn't be able to use a, quote, purported lack of knowledge of English to avoid prosecution.
1: NPR's Miles Parks, thank you.
12: Thank you.
0: Chinese leader Xi Jinping is coming to Washington next week for meetings with President Trump. And with worries about AI heating up, people will be watching what they have to say about it. Treasury Secretary Scott Bessent is meeting Chinese officials over this coming weekend to talk through AI and other issues ahead of the summit. Analysts say big breakthroughs are unlikely, with the two sides locked in fierce competition over fast-evolving technology. But as NPR's John Ruich reports, there's a lot happening under the surface.
15: Sarah Barron is a former U.S. diplomat and the incoming president of the National Committee on U.S.-China Relations.
16: I think there's no more important topic that the U.S. and China should be talking about than AI.
15: And that's saying something, because there's a lot to talk about between the world's two biggest economies. Tariffs, Taiwan, the global order. AI is a tough topic, though, because there's so little trust, says Barron.
16: The fear of choke points being held back and AI being used as a cudgel on both sides means that this is also one of the most difficult areas to talk about.
15: There is, however, an informal layer of diplomacy where AI is a little less difficult to talk about. Policy geeks call it Track 2. It's a sprawling network of private meetings and conferences run by different think tanks or schools. For decades, they've been bringing together former government officials and experts from both sides to talk freely about a wide range of issues. The idea is to build understanding and maybe policy recommendations that both sides can agree on. Sometimes governments use them as back channels or low-stakes ways to float ideas. These days, AI Track 2s are buzzing.
17: I was part of several Track 2s in Shanghai and Beijing over the summer that were very substantive.
15: Sam Sachs is a senior fellow and expert in Chinese tech at the Washington think tank New America.
17: People can talk about sensitive issues more candidly and also don't feel the need to come to any consensus that would become public.
15: She says the dialogues have taught her that there is a lot of common ground with China on AI. That's despite government friction over things like chip export controls and accusations that Chinese AI labs are stealing intellectual property.
17: So what I hear in the Track 2s I'm a part of is a sense of shared vulnerability and shared precarity created by AI.
15: A big part of Track 2 dialogues is learning things like that, knowing what the other side is concerned about or how it might react in a crisis. And that can lead to concrete results. 2 years ago, then-President Biden and Xi forged a landmark agreement that any decision to use nuclear weapons should be controlled by humans, not by AI.
18: That was only possible by years of quiet dialogue at the Track 2 level on this very topic.
15: That's Jack Shanahan, a retired Air Force lieutenant general who was part of those discussions. He says the Chinese side was initially reluctant to even discuss nuclear issues. They felt disadvantaged because they didn't feel like they had the same nuclear capabilities as the U.S. Shanahan says he's seen that same dynamic with AI, where China sees itself as an underdog, but that's starting to shift on the Chinese side as the technology advances and risks become clearer.
18: For the first time, I'm seeing like, look, we know we're not at parity in some of these areas, but AI is too important not to have these dialogues.
15: Nobody knows what to expect on AI when Trump and Xi meet next week, but Track 2 participants will be watching for signals. And Sarah Barron says that includes the National Committee, which runs several Track 2 dialogues. It's been involved in policy exchanges since 1972 when it sent a ping pong team to China to help thaw relations.
16: If the two leaders refer to AI at a summit, if they say it's important to talk about these issues, it's important to have dialogue on safety and risk, then that will give permission to the non-governmental parts of both systems to engage in that dialogue.
15: It's about trust and understanding, she says, and a safe place to build it. John Ruich, NPR News.
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6: Born and bred in San Antonio, four-piece indie rock band Enoha will embark on a national tour starting this weekend. TPR's Corey Cook sat down with members of the band to talk about the tour, their new album, and their evolution as recording and performing artists.
19: San Antonio-based rock band Enoha hits the road this weekend for a two-month tour across the country from the east to the west and into Canada. I spoke with lead guitarist Gavin Gonzalez and bassist Chris Young about the band's progression since their first release, the making of their new album, and their upcoming tour. In 2024, the song Seventh Heaven went viral and kickstarted Inoha's success. All in their early 20s, each contributed their songwriting talents to complete the new album, This Might Be Useful. It's a follow-up to their acclaimed 2024 full-length release, Aloha Inoha.
20: In the first album, we all sat in a circle in Keanu's living room and wrote the songs together, all the way through. This one, it was Keanu, Chris, and Ricky writing the structure, the bones, and recording a demo. And then I would rent out the studio with our producer and have it for like 3 days straight. And then I would just send them a whole bunch of, here's what I did to this. Do you like it or not?
21: Yeah.
20: And most of the time, almost the entire time, they liked it. The only time we really changed anything was the things that I didn't like again. I would listen to it for a week and I said, I hate this.
21: Yeah.
20: But
21: sometimes we'd be like, man, I love that. Why'd you change it?
20: The music that they write is very relatable for people our age, early 20s. All the topics that we write about are relatable for people our age and even not our age, like being nihilistic and having a relationship, not necessarily a romantic relationship, just the struggles of everyday life that people experience. Everything is nothing. I'll roll inside my coffin. Oh, I won't
19: bother looking up. There ain't nobody watching. I've noticed that your tunes are hover right around the radio-friendly three-minute mark. You know, there's not a whole lot of jamming. There's not a whole lot of solos in the style of punk rock and in the spirit of punk rock. Short, to-the-point tunes, but at the same time, there are lots of dynamics. And was that like a conscious decision to say, this is how we're going to put these tunes together? Is that just how it all came to be?
20: Absolutely, that was conscious. That's also one thing we butt heads about, too, is sometimes one of us will say, oh man, this song is so good, give me another minute of it.
21: Yeah.
20: But unfortunately, that's just not the landscape we're living in the streaming world. And we're what our manager calls an internet band. We were maybe averaging about 20 people per show. On the flip side, on Instagram, we had millions and millions of views. Keeping it under 3 minutes, that has made us very streaming friendly, Instagram friendly, TikTok friendly. You can't really promote a song that's 6 minutes. Like, people aren't going to sit through that. There's no attention span for that. Our phones have fried people's brains, and mine too.
21: I think we've also gotten more concise about what we want to say in a song. Especially with this album, we learned this is the kind of sounds we want in an album. You know, we really debated on what kind of songs we're going to be on here. We've refined our sound.
19: The band is lead vocalist and guitarist Keanu Bacall. Ricky Juarez is the drummer, and lead guitarist Gavin Gonzalez with bassist Chris Young, who both joined me in studio. Their This Might Be Useful tour kicks off this Saturday night with a performance at San Antonio's Paper Tiger.
21: We're just super excited to be on the road again and sharing this new project. You know, that's the biggest thing.
20: We feel that this is a natural step in like our evolution in sound.
19: I'm Corey Cook in San Antonio.
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23: Solar's third terawatt. I'm Randy Simon, and this is Earthwise, a look at our changing environment. The silicon solar cell was invented in 1954. In the 1970s and 1980s, solar panels first started appearing on roofs. But even by the turn of the century, the total global capacity was below 5 gigawatts. Over the next decade, European and Japanese programs drove early adoption, and by 2010, the global total was about 40 gigawatts. The next decade saw dramatic reductions in the cost of solar modules, and a period of rapid growth ensued. In 2022, the world crossed the 1 terawatt level, 1,000 gigawatts of solar power, nearly the total generating capacity of the United States. It took 70 years for the world to reach that milestone. After reaching that level in 2022, the world added its 2nd terawatt in 2024. This year, the global total has reached 3 terawatts. The 1st terawatt of solar power was mostly installed by wealthy nations that subsidized renewable energy. But now, China has become the global leader, not only in using solar power, but in producing inexpensive panels. It is responsible for more than half of all solar installations globally. Forecasts are that the world will hit 9 terawatts of solar power by 2036. And by then, poor countries will have installed more solar power than rich countries. The giant solar boom is driving a push to build more transmission lines to carry energy from where it is produced to where it is needed. The solar boom is also driving a major boom in battery energy storage capacity. Earthwise is a production of WAMC. 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
2: 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I'm Juana Summers.
3: And I'm Scott Detrow. Rhiannon Giddens has a new album out today. She has won just about every honor you can win in music. She's collaborated with artists like Paul Simon, Yo-Yo Ma, and Beyoncé. For her latest project, called Hope is the Thing with Feathers, Giddens went with big emotions.
4: Well, I think it's time for big emotions, don't you?
3: I think so.
4: That's the thing about folk music. You know, it's always there for our big emotions. And I'm feeling that kind of more than ever these days.
3: One of those feelings is empathy, like how the song you're hearing now. It's called Wish in Vain.
5: I wish I were the evening star.
3: When I caught up with Giddens, she told me the song is about refugees.
4: They're at the mercy of these huge forces of, you know, capitalism and that are destroying so many environments and fighting between nation states and all of this stuff. And at the heart of it are people who really don't have a lot of power in these situations. So
3: yeah.
4: That's where my sympathy always lies with the folks that don't have the power.
3: And on the other end of the spectrum, I really enjoyed Carolina Rain.

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3: 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It's 4 o'clock.
1: President Trump says he's banning some news outlets from the White House over what he claims is unfavorable coverage.
4: It's the administration's latest test of First Amendment protections for the press.
1: It's Friday, September 18th, and this is All Things Considered from NPR News. I'm Juana Summers.
4: And I'm Mary Louise Kelly. The U.S. war with Iran set off a sharp jump in energy prices with no turnaround in sight.
1: How might that impact you?
5: Things are very tight, not just in the U.S., but globally. And, you know, it all comes back to we're just short of refining capacity.
4: Also, the Justice Department is giving some ex-felons the chance to get their gun ownership rights back.
1: And the story of a library return more than 100 years overdue.
6: He said, I think that I have something to return to you that is the oldest thing you may have ever received back to the library.
4: First, the news.
7: Live from NPR News in Washington, I'm Ryland Barton. President Trump says he's banning CNN, MS Now, and Politico from the White House due to what he called unfavorable coverage and threatened that more prohibitions of media outlets could follow.
8: When you look at CNN, it's just fake. That's why their ratings are no good. When you look at MS Now, which used to be MSNBC, which some people call MSDNC, Democratic National Committee, it's fake news. It's fake news.
7: It's Trump's latest test of constitutional First Amendment protections. He's long bristled at news coverage he says casts him in a negative light and has a history of filing lawsuits against news organizations and lashing out at individual reporters. South Florida Republican Congresswoman Maria Elvira Salazar is out with a campaign ad publicly breaking with the president on immigration enforcement. Catherine Welch reports.
9: The ad shows Salazar standing outside the White House talking directly to President Trump.
10: Be careful what your advisors are telling you about immigration policy. The same Hispanics who helped you get to the White House in 2024 feel betrayed today.
9: Her district in South Florida includes the Miami neighborhood of Little Havana. Mike Madrid is a Republican political consultant.

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5: It's 4:49. I'm Steve Short with a look at San Antonio's weather. There's a 20% chance of some late afternoon and early evening showers. Otherwise, it'll be partly cloudy tonight. Lows expected around 76. It'll be sunny on Saturday with a high around 97 and mostly sunny on Sunday with a high around 98. Right now in San Antonio, there's some scattered light rain and it's 79 degrees. It's 95 in Llano and 97 in Del Rio.
6: It's All Things Considered from NPR News. I'm Juana Summers.
0: And I'm Mary Louise Kelly. A South Asian truck driver was attacked at a rest stop in Wyoming this week. The attack came just days after the Department of Homeland Security posted an image on social media of a different South Asian truck driver, along with the words self-deport. NPR's Juliana Kim spoke to the victim about the violent encounter.
7: Singh had been to that rest area in South Wyoming before, without any problems. But when he went there on Sunday, he says a man followed him into the restroom and attacked him.
8: I see somebody can run to me and just punch on my backside, on the neck.
7: Singh spoke to NPR over the phone from his hospital bed and asked to be identified by his last name only due to fear for his safety. He recalled the stranger beating him and then pulling out what he says was a knife and stabbing him repeatedly. The attacker fled shortly after.
8: I get a lot of injuries and I get the blood in my hands and all my body parts.
7: Local law enforcement have since arrested Andrew Chris Bezdak and charged him with attempted first-degree murder. That's according to court documents obtained by NPR. Attempts to reach Bezdak were unsuccessful. While officials have not shared a motive, South Asian community members say they were already on edge before the attack. 4 days earlier, the Department of Homeland Security posted an image on social media of a sick man with the words, "Get off our roads, you don't know how to drive, Mr. Singh." The post was deleted the next day. But an attorney supporting the Wyoming victim says it's difficult to separate the attack from the DHS post. Jasjeet Singh works for the Jakara Movement, an organization based in California that serves the Punjabi Sikh community.
9: Creating a sense of hate or distrust against a single community is going to have consequences that end up playing out in the way that's played out here, in my opinion.
7: DHS told NPR that any attempt to blame the agency for an unrelated attack was reckless and false. The agency also said the social media post was about a truck driver who was accused of causing a crash that killed 3 people in Florida last year. The crash has been linked to a surge in anti-South Asian rhetoric, according to the group Stop API Hate.
10: Using one incident or 2 incidents and highlighting them to that point that we're, it looks like right now that we're the only one culprit in this country.
7: That's Ramon Dillon, who leads the Punjabi North American Trucking Association. Immigrants make up about a fifth of all truck drivers in the U.S., many of whom are South Asian, Dillon says.
10: The whole community is very passionate about trucking, and we have people in trucking in this country forever.
7: The victim of the attack in Wyoming said he'd been a truck driver for 3 years. Singh was aware of the hateful rhetoric targeting Sikh truck drivers. Although it worried him, he said it didn't stop him from working because he needed the income.
8: I am just worried about it can happen again.
7: Singh said he's recovering from multiple lacerations across his body, which will take weeks to heal. Juliana Kim, NPR News.
6: Carly Rae Jepsen exploded onto the charts in 2012. Call Me Maybe is one of the best-selling singles of all time, but Jepsen has now been releasing critically acclaimed pop music for more than a decade. And today, she's out with her eighth album. It's called Day and Night. WBUR arts and culture reporter Amelia Mason is with us now. Hey there.
11: Hello. Thanks for having me.
6: Thanks for being here. Okay, Amelia, I'm a huge Carly Rae Jepsen fan, but for people who haven't been following her career since Call Me Maybe came out, help us contextualize this new album.
11: Yes. So for the uninitiated, Carly Rae Jepsen is a Canadian pop star who's known for making catchy, dreamy, synth-forward pop music. And after Call Me Maybe, her 2015 album Emotion was another big breakthrough. She also released a B-sides companion album to that, which is something she's done with every album since then. And with Day and Night, we're kind of getting two albums at once. Like, she's not waiting to release the B-sides. It's 24 tracks, and the day side is warm and breezy, kind of bedroom disco. The track Habit of Creature is a great example of that.

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5: 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It's 5 o'clock.
0: Poland warns that Russia is planning strikes on NATO territory and that Russia will pretend the strikes are accidental in order to paralyze NATO.
6: How should the alliance respond?
0: Today is Friday, September 18th, and this is All Things Considered from NPR News. I'm Mary Louise Kelly.
6: And I'm Juana Summers. Ahead this hour, an internal document that's circulating among DHS officials raises questions about the agency's election plans.
7: It's not going to be a good day for any ICE agent or for any other federal agent or anybody trying to intimidate anybody at the polls. They're going to face prison.
0: Also, world leaders are gathering in New York next week for high-level talks at the United Nations.
6: But is there political will to come together to try to solve some of the most pressing crises?
8: Let's be honest, the phrase United Nations will strike people as very odd because there's not much unity.
0: That story after the news.
9: Live from NPR News in Washington, I'm Ryland Barton. President Trump says he's banning CNN, Politico, and MS Now from the White House. As NPR's David Folkenflik reports, the move could be illegal and even unconstitutional.
10: Trump made the threat in a Truth Social post, saying news outlets shouldn't be able to, quote, constantly write or report fiction and lies when they're covering the president or his administration. A Bloomberg News reporter asked him about it at a White House press conference a short time later.
11: Are you trying to intimidate the press from doing
12: its
11: job?
12: No. I dislike dishonest press like you. I think you're terrible.
10: If the White House tries to follow through on the president's threat, it would likely be met with legal challenges. CNN says a ban would violate its constitutional rights to report accurately and fairly without interference from the federal government. David Folkenflik, NPR News.
9: President Trump says the U.S. has entered an agreement with Denmark and Greenland that will give the U.S. permanent control over security and other needs in Greenland, which is a semi-autonomous territory of Denmark. Trump says the U.S. will develop a large military presence in Greenland and that no U.S. adversary will be permitted to have a base or military presence there. He previously had threatened Greenland, saying he would take it whether they like it or not. President Trump is scheduled to attend a dinner tonight for donors to his super PAC, MAGA, Inc. NPR's Tamara Keith reports Trump-aligned groups have dropped more than $150 million to help Republicans in tough races this fall.
13: According to an NPR analysis of advertising reservations tracked by Ad Impact, Trump's aligned groups and other Republican political action committees are set to significantly outspend Democrats in every competitive Senate race, except for Georgia. Republican strategist Scott Jennings says this is the cavalry coming to help in a tough political environment.
14: Now the Republicans have enough money

0: It's All Things Considered from NPR News. I'm Mary Louise Kelly.
1: And I'm Juana Summers. Coming up, Rhiannon Giddens has a new album out today.
0: Giddens told us she decided to go big.
2: That's the thing about folk music, you know, it's always there for our big emotions, and I'm feeling that kind of more than ever these days.
1: The album Hope is the Thing with Feathers after the news.
3: Live from NPR News in Culver City, California, I'm Dwayne Brown. A group of former military leaders are calling to protect free elections in the November midterms. NPR's Quill Lawrence tells us the Trump administration has suggested federal agents might interfere at polling stations, which is illegal.
4: In a video, some of the country's most experienced retired generals urge Americans to support the election process and respect the results, including General Stanley McChrystal, who led special ops in Iraq and Afghanistan.
5: I've seen this country at its best, and I've seen what's worth protecting.
4: And other former combat commanders and intelligence directors, like Lieutenant General Douglas Lute.
6: These aren't liberal ideas or conservative ideas. They're the rules of the road, the ones that make self-governance possible.
4: The seven retired generals don't mention any politician or party, though in the past several have criticized President Trump's refusal to accept election results. Quill Lawrence, NPR News.
3: The White House has remade yet another powerful federal health committee, raising new concerns about access to important medical care. NPR's Rob Stein has that story.
7: Health Secretary Robert F. Kennedy Jr. appointed eight new members to the U.S. Preventive Services Task Force. Doctors rely on the task force's recommendations to decide what tests, procedures, and medications people need to protect them against cancer, heart disease, and many other health problems. The task force's recommendations also determine whether that care will be covered by insurance. Most task force members have tended to be primary care doctors, but Kennedy took the unusual step of naming specialists like radiologists, cardiologists, and gastroenterologists. Critics worry that might threaten the task force's credibility and independence. Rob Stein, NPR News.
3: Mixed bag of trading on Wall Street. Crude oil prices remain well above $100 a barrel. This is NPR.
8: Live from the Texas Newsroom, I'm Gail DeLauder. Texas Attorney General Ken Paxton's property tax bill in Hawaii is overdue. KERA's Caroline Love has more.
9: Maui County records show a property in Hawaii owned by Paxton's Blind Trust has about $4,500 in unpaid property taxes and fees. KERA confirmed this information with the Maui County Property Tax Collection Office. The property is owned by the Esther Blind Trust. The Texas Newsroom previously reported the trust was created in 2015 to insulate Paxton from his business interests when he was sworn in to statewide office. Blind trusts require the creator to waive control of financial assets. I'm Caroline Love in Dallas.
8: KERA reached out to Paxton's U.S. Senate campaign but hasn't heard back. A Minnesota judge says an ICE agent from Texas will be able to stay at his home in the Rio Grande Valley once he makes bond. He's being held after a man was shot and wounded during an immigration surge in Minneapolis. Minnesota Public Radio's John Collins reports.
10: 52-year-old ICE agent Christian Castro shot through the door of a Minneapolis home, injuring Julio Sosa Saliz. Federal prosecutors say Castro lied to FBI agents about what occurred. The federal judge set Castro's bond at $75,000 with conditions, including that he wear an electronic monitor and not leave his house at night. Castro's also facing state assault charges for the incident and was released from Hennepin County Jail Thursday on an additional $200,000 bond. I'm John Collins, St. Paul.
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13: A San Antonio four-piece indie rock band is embarking on a national tour. TPR's Corey Cook sits down with some members of the band, coming up on All Things Considered.
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0: On a Friday, it's All Things Considered from NPR News. I'm Mary Louise Kelly.
1: And I'm Juana Summers. It is illegal for armed federal agents to be at the polls, but that has not stopped some Trump administration officials from, at times, stoking fears about the possibility. Homeland Security Secretary Mark Wayne Mullen said earlier this month his agents could legally serve warrants at polling places.
15: The only reason why we would be at polling places if there is a threat to that polling place, or we're serving a warrant on someone that we have been actively tracking down.
1: A new lawsuit, first reported by NPR, seeks to make it clear any federal presence at polls is against the law. NPR voting correspondent Miles Parks is with us now. Hi there.
16: Hey, Juana.
1: So, Miles, I mean, if federal law explicitly bans armed federal officers from places where elections are being held, help me understand, why is litigation needed here?
16: Well, the plaintiffs, which include this coalition of civil rights groups as well as unions, say the Trump administration keeps indicating an openness to sending agents anyway. You heard Mark Wayne Mullen there. President Trump was asked directly about this possibility earlier this year. He said he would do anything necessary to make sure we have honest elections. So this new lawsuit filed today asked the court to declare that the federal government has already violated the Voting Rights Act of 1965 by intimidating voters with that sort of language. They also asked the court to explicitly ban the government from sending agents to polling places.
1: Miles, you there mentioned the idea of intimidating voters. Do you get the sense that these fears are having an impact on people as they think about voting this fall?
16: Oh, no question. There was actually polling out this week from UC San Diego that asked about this. 40% of voters say they think it's likely that ICE will be at a polling location in their community this fall. And voters of color were significantly more likely than white voters to say that they feared voting could put them at risk of being questioned by federal officials, even though they're U.S. citizens. That has voting officials working really hard right now to reassure voters that the law is on their side and that they will be safe voting. Paul Lopez runs elections in Denver. He's a plaintiff in another lawsuit filed recently on the same issue.
17: We prepare for every single scenario like that. We have a plan put together that just in case if that happens, then it's not going to be a good day for any ICE agent or for any other federal agent or anybody trying to intimidate anybody at the polls. They're going to face prison sentences.
16: All of this comes at a time when the Trump administration is also just putting incredible resources towards trying to root out voter fraud.
1: And I know NPR has new reporting on that front today as well. What can you tell us?
16: Right. So DHS has spent a lot of the past 2 years trying to build new systems specifically to try to find non-citizen voters. This is something President Trump says is a big problem, but every audit on the issue finds that it barely ever happens. But today, NPR reported that as part of that fraud-finding effort at DHS, personnel in that agency last year shared a document listing voting jurisdictions that offer election materials in non-English languages. I should be clear, there is a lot we don't know about this document. It was heavily redacted as part of a public records disclosure to the Democratic National Committee, but it was shared on an email alongside a law enforcement checklist relating to prosecuting election crimes. All of that put together has DNC's litigation director, Dan Freeman, worried that non-English speaking communities could be targeted in investigations.
18: The very simple connection that I logically drew is that they are targeting. I don't know for certain, and we are hoping to learn more.
1: Miles, between the new lawsuit and this new document that NPR has been reporting on, what has been the response from DHS?
16: So we've gotten a few different responses from the agency on different aspects of this. DHS said it is not planning operations targeting polling locations. And to be clear, there's nothing in the document I mentioned that says anything about targeting. DHS also said that allegations that the agency engages in racial profiling are disgusting, reckless, and categorically false. But the response DHS also gave us indicated the agency is thinking about language. The agency said anyone voting illegally shouldn't be able to use a, quote, purported lack of knowledge of English to avoid prosecution.
1: NPR's Miles Parks, thank you.
16: Thank you.
0: Chinese leader Xi Jinping is coming to Washington next week for meetings with President Trump. And with worries about AI heating up, people will be watching what they have to say about it. Treasury Secretary Scott Bessent is meeting Chinese officials over this coming weekend to talk through AI and other issues ahead of the summit. Analysts say big breakthroughs are unlikely, with the two sides locked in fierce competition over fast-evolving technology. But as NPR's John Ruich reports, there's a lot happening under the surface.
19: Sarah Barron is a former U.S. diplomat and the incoming president of the National Committee on U.S.-China Relations.
20: I think there's no more important topic that the U.S. and China should be talking about than AI.
19: And that's saying something, because there's a lot to talk about between the world's two biggest economies. Tariffs, Taiwan, the global order. AI is a tough topic, though, because there's so little trust, says Barron.
20: The fear of choke points being held back and AI being used as a cudgel on both sides means that this is also one of the most difficult areas to talk about.
19: There is, however, an informal layer of diplomacy where AI is a little less difficult to talk about. Policy geeks call it Track 2. It's a sprawling network of private meetings and conferences run by different think tanks or schools. For decades, they've been bringing together former government officials and experts from both sides to talk freely about a wide range of issues. The idea is to build understanding and maybe policy recommendations that both sides can agree on. Sometimes governments use them as back channels or low-stakes ways to float ideas. These days, AI Track 2s are buzzing.
21: I was part of several Track 2s in Shanghai and Beijing over the summer that were very substantive.
19: Sam Sachs is a senior fellow and expert in Chinese tech at the Washington think tank New America.
21: People can talk about sensitive issues more candidly and also don't feel the need to come to any consensus that would become public.
19: She says the dialogues have taught her that there is a lot of common ground with China on AI. That's despite government friction over things like chip export controls and accusations that Chinese AI labs are stealing intellectual property.
21: So what I hear in the Track 2s I'm a part of is a sense of shared vulnerability and shared precarity created by AI.
19: A big part of Track 2 dialogues is learning things like that, knowing what the other side is concerned about or how it might react in a crisis. And that can lead to concrete results. 2 years ago, then-President Biden and Xi forged a landmark agreement that any decision to use nuclear weapons should be controlled by humans, not by AI.
22: That was only possible by years of quiet dialogue at the Track 2 level on this very topic.
19: That's Jack Shanahan, a retired Air Force lieutenant general who was part of those discussions. He says the Chinese side was initially reluctant to even discuss nuclear issues. They felt disadvantaged because they didn't feel like they had the same nuclear capabilities as the U.S. Shanahan says he's seen that same dynamic with AI, where China sees itself as an underdog, but that's starting to shift on the Chinese side as the technology advances and risks become clearer.
22: For the first time, I'm seeing like, look, we know we're not at parity in some of these areas, but AI is too important not to have these dialogues.
19: Nobody knows what to expect on AI when Trump and Xi meet next week, but Track 2 participants will be watching for signals. And Sarah Barron says that includes the National Committee, which runs several Track 2 dialogues. It's been involved in policy exchanges since 1972, when it sent a ping pong team to China to help thaw relations.
20: If the two leaders refer to AI at a summit, if they say it's important to talk about these issues, it's important to have dialogue on safety and risk, then that will give permission to the non-governmental parts of both systems to engage in that dialogue.
19: It's about trust and understanding, she says, and a safe place to build it. John Ruich, NPR News.
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13: Born and bred in San Antonio, four-piece indie rock band Enoha will embark on a national tour starting this weekend. TPR's Corey Cook sat down with members of the band to talk about the tour, their new album, and their evolution as recording and performing artists.
23: San Antonio-based rock band Enoha hits the road this weekend for a two-month tour across the country, from the east to the west and into Canada. I spoke with lead guitarist Gavin Gonzalez and bassist Chris Young about the band's progression since their first release, the making of their new album, and their upcoming tour. In 2024, the song Seventh Heaven went viral and kickstarted Inoha's success. All in their early 20s, each contributed their songwriting talents to complete the new album, This Might Be Useful. It's a follow-up to their acclaimed 2024 full-length release, Aloha Inoha.
2: In the first album, we all sat in a circle in Keanu's living room and wrote the songs together, all the way through. This one, it was Keanu, Chris, and Ricky writing the structure, the general, the bones, and recording a demo. And then I would rent out the studio with our producer and have it for like 3 days straight. And then I would just send them a whole bunch of, here's what I did to this. Do you like it or not?
4: Yeah.
2: Most of the time, almost the entire time, they liked it. The only time we really changed anything was the things that I didn't like again. I would listen to it for a week and I said, I hate this.
4: Yeah. But sometimes we'd be like, man, I love that. Why'd you change it?
2: The music that they write is very relatable for people our age, early 20s. All the topics that we write about are relatable for people their age and even not our age, like being nihilistic and having a relationship, not necessarily a romantic relationship, just the struggles of everyday life that people experience. Everything is nothing. I'll roll inside my coffin. Oh, I won't
23: bother looking up. There ain't nobody watching. I've noticed that your tunes are hover right around the radio-friendly three-minute mark. You know, there's not a whole lot of jamming. There's not a whole lot of solos in the style of punk rock and in the spirit of punk rock. Short, to-the-point tunes, but at the same time, there are lots of dynamics. And was that like a conscious decision to say, this is how we're going to put these tunes together? Is that just how it all came to be?
2: Absolutely, that was conscious. That's also one thing we butt heads about, too, is sometimes one of us will say, oh man, this song is so good, give me another minute of it.
23: Yeah.
2: But unfortunately, that's just not the landscape we're living in the streaming world. And we're what our manager calls an internet band. We were maybe averaging about 20 people per show. On the flip side, on Instagram, we had millions and millions of views. Keeping it under 3 minutes, that has made us very streaming friendly, Instagram friendly, TikTok friendly. You can't really promote a song that's 6 minutes. Like, people aren't going to sit through that. There's no attention span for that. Our phones have fried people's brains, and mine too.
4: I think we've also gotten more concise about what we want to say in a song, especially with this album. We learned this is the kind of sounds we want in an album. You know, we really debated on what kind of songs were going to be on here. We've refined our sound.
23: The band is lead vocalist and guitarist Keanu Bacall. Ricky Juarez is the drummer, and lead guitarist Gavin Gonzalez with bassist Chris Young, who both joined me in studio. Their This Might Be Useful tour kicks off this Saturday night with a performance at San Antonio's Paper Tiger.
4: We're just super excited to be on the road again and sharing this new project. You know, that's the biggest thing.
2: We feel that this is a natural step in like our evolution in sound.
23: I'm Corey Cook in San Antonio.
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28: There's a 20% chance of some early evening showers. Otherwise, it's going to be partly cloudy tonight with a low around 76. Sunny on Saturday with a high around 97. And mostly sunny on Sunday with a high around 98. Right now in San Antonio, there are a few scattered showers and it's 81 degrees. It's 95 in Llano and 94 in Del Rio. Taking a look at San Antonio traffic, there's a wreck on westbound I-10 at Trainer Hale on the far east side. Also a crash on westbound I-10 at I-37 is causing a little bit of slowing. And a crash is cleared on westbound Loop 410 at Blanco on the north side. All lanes are open again, but it's still slow in that area.
3: 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I'm Juana Summers.
7: And I'm Scott Detrow. Rhiannon Giddens has a new album out today. She has won just about every honor you can win in music. She's collaborated with artists like Paul Simon, Yo-Yo Ma, and Beyonce. For her latest project, called Hope is the Thing with Feathers, Giddens went with big emotions.
8: Well, I think it's time for big emotions, don't you?
7: I think so.
8: That's the thing about folk music, you know, it's always there for our big emotions. And I'm feeling that kind of more than ever these days.
7: One of those feelings is empathy, like how the song you're hearing now. It's called Wish in Vain.
9: I wish I were the evening star.
7: When I caught up with Giddens, she told me the song is about refugees.
8: They're at the mercy of these huge forces of, you know, capitalism and that are destroying so many environments and fighting between nation states and all of this stuff. And at the heart of it are people who really don't have a lot of power in these situations. So
2: yeah,
8: that's where my sympathy always lies with the folks that don't have the power.
7: And on the other end of the spectrum, I really enjoyed Carolina Rain.
9: Oh.

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0: The worry is a worry of probabilities that AI could kill us all. But not everyone agrees with that. Many people are saying, hold on a second, let's not scare an entire world's population with an idea that may or may not come to pass, who knows when in the future.
1: I'm Natalie Kitroev. 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
3: Live from NPR News in Washington, I'm Ryland Barton. Diesel prices are at record highs. 48 out of 50 states are averaging $6 or more per gallon, according to AAA, squeezing trucking companies and raising costs throughout the supply chain. Texas Public Radio's David Martin Davies has more.
4: John Esparza, president and CEO of the Texas Trucking Association, says fuel is now one of the industry's largest expenses, and small operators are especially vulnerable.
5: The individual truck drivers, they will feel that in their pockets more directly, and it's much harder to recover that price most immediately.
4: Esparza says higher diesel costs will quickly reach consumers because trucks carry nearly everything Americans buy, including merchandise now being shipped for the holiday season.
5: Anything you can think of comes to you via truck, and about 85% of our communities rely on trucking exclusively.
4: Esparza says diesel prices have nearly doubled from a year ago, and the industry has yet to see how high they may climb. For NPR News, I'm David Martin Davies in San Antonio.
3: President Trump says he's banning CNN, MS Now, and Politico from the White House due to what he called unfavorable coverage, and he threatened that more bans could follow. As NPR's David Folkenflik reports, it's Trump's latest test of the First Amendment and as his approval rating declines.
6: He also said that it was, you know, sort of a frustration that had built up over the last 2 years as opposed to any specific story. But it's worth noting what stories are in the news lately. You know, there's an unpopular war going on in the Middle East initiated by the president. There are elections coming up, in which a lot of candidates who have embraced him strongly appear to be dragged down by him in the polls. They're a question of the economy and how that's going.
3: NPR's David Folkenflik reporting. The Federal Aviation Administration says that President Trump's proposed arch in Washington, D.C. would not pose a hazard to planes. As NPR's Rachel Treisman reports, it would stand less than 2 miles from Reagan Washington National Airport.
7: A months-long FAA study has concluded that the 250-foot arch would not have a substantial adverse effect on airspace. But it does say the structure should be continuously lit from the top and base to make it more visible to pilots. Aviation safety experts have told NPR that the arch itself may not pose a significant risk, but adds another variable to the already challenging airspace around D.C. The structure is already controversial because of its scale and proximity to Arlington National Cemetery. It's awaiting final approval from a federal planning commission that meets at the start of each month. Rachel Treisman, NPR News.
3: In-person voting for this year's midterm elections is underway. Today was the start of early voting in Virginia, and voters in a few other states, including Minnesota and South Dakota, can now cast their absentee ballots early. Americans now have just over 6 weeks to decide whether Congress remains in Republican control or flips to Democrats. Wall Street closed out an up-and-down week with a mixed finish. It's NPR. President Trump announced that all 50 states will join a program to provide more competitive pricing for some